0: Washington. This is 1A. Hi, I'm Todd Zwillick. Today on 1A, Israel's War in Gaza. A new book reconstructs how the Biden administration tried, or didn't try, to restrain Benjamin Netanyahu after October 7th. Author and correspondent Akber Shahid Ahmed joins us to talk diplomacy and accountability in the war. But first, the UN General Assembly in New York. The Board of Peace has a new reconstruction plan for Gaza. Can it ever get off the ground? Has international influence shifted away from the UN permanently? All of that after the news.
1: Live from NPR News in Washington, I'm Ryland Barton. CNN and MS Now say their reporters were blocked from covering President Trump's state dinner with Chinese President Xi Jinping at the White House. That comes after journalists from those outlets and Politico returned to the White House today following a federal judge's order for Trump to restore their access. NPR's Brian Mann reports on the president's response to the ruling.
2: Writing on his Truth Social platform, Trump again accused U.S. journalists without offering evidence of conspiring to make up false stories about him. Then, according to a pool report from press photographers with Trump today during his meeting with Xi, Trump reportedly made a joke about China having the friendliest press corps. China, of course, is a communist nation with overwhelming government control over free speech and the press.
1: NPR's Brian Mann reporting. New York City police arrested more than 100 people outside the UN headquarters today. As Walter Wuthman of WNYC reports, activists protested Israeli Prime Minister Benjamin Netanyahu's speech to the General Assembly.
3: Hundreds of protesters shut down traffic at a major intersection near the UN headquarters. Dozens then refused police orders to leave the area, including Daria Lisa Avila Chevalier, a Democratic socialist and the nominee for an Upper Manhattan congressional seat.
4: Somebody, if it won't be our presidential administration or other elected officials, needs to know that accountability must happen, that you cannot enact a genocide and walk freely through the streets of New York.
3: The Israeli leader used his speech to dismiss accusations of genocide. Many of those arrested are political allies of Mayor Zohran Mamdani, whom Netanyahu frequently criticized in that speech. For NPR News, I'm Walter Wuthman in New York.
1: African leaders at the UN General Assembly are demanding reform at the Security Council to include permanent seats for African countries. Many African heads of state have expressed frustration over the continent's lack of permanent representation as they navigate global security issues. A grand jury has issued no indictments in the case of Nolan Wells, the teenager found dead off of the Mississippi coast in July. Attorneys for the family are sharing their findings, though, as questions remain. Elise Gregg of the Gulf States News has more on findings from Wells's cell phone.
5: Forensic investigator Andrew Garrett at a press conference in Orlando talked through findings from the cell phone extraction.
6: Things were deleted on the phone from the time he last had the phone up until the time that his parents got the phone.
5: Garrett and his team have been working with attorney Ben Crump in his office. They combed through phone data, including Snapchat messages and group conversations. And what they eventually found appears to contradict earlier statements by the Jackson County prosecutor, who said a preliminary report indicated no messages were deleted since Wells's last use. For NPR News, I'm Elise Gregg in Jackson, Mississippi.
1: U.S. stock indexes ended roughly back where they started today after an up and down day. The S&P 500 was virtually unchanged. This is NPR News. Major Chinese auto group Geely has unveiled new charging technology that can recharge an electric vehicle battery from 10% to 70% in just 4.5 minutes. It's an attempt to narrow the gap with the conventional 5-minute gas refueling time. Chinese cars are effectively banned in the U.S. When President Trump took office, he vowed to dismantle the Education Department, saying that changes wouldn't affect sending money to America's neediest students. But as NPR's Janaki Mehta reports, federal education employees tell a different story.
7: NPR spoke to 5 current employees at the agency who all asked not to be named because they fear losing their jobs. The Education Department told NPR the changes will increase efficiency, but workers say being scattered across several federal agencies makes sending money to states and schools less efficient, partly because staffers used to manage grants with one system at education. Now, some are using several systems at other agencies they say aren't built for education grants. NPR also found moving people in and out of the Ed Department may be costing taxpayer dollars. Ed workers are moving out of a building that was just renovated for their needs. It may cost hundreds of millions more to update the building again for the Energy Department, which is supposed to move in. Janaki Mehta, NPR News.
1: Scientists at Stanford University have discovered that the brain may consist of two separate organs that evolved independently. One system controls vital functions like breathing, while the other handles higher-level operations like language and consciousness. The discovery could advance research into conditions like ALS. I'm Ryland Barton. This is NPR News from Washington.
8: 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Rinko Kikuchi stars as a woman returning to Tokyo's ballroom dance scene after tragedy, where an infatuation with her instructor offers a chance for rediscovery. In theaters Friday.
0: This is 1A. I'm Todd Zwillick in for Jen White. The United Nations General Assembly is underway in New York. This week on 1A, we've talked about the global balance of power, about President Trump and his America First foreign policy is causing allies to recalculate their friendships with the United States. And of course, we've talked about the war in Iran. Today, the Israel-Hamas war and Gaza at the UN. Here's Qatar's Emir Sheikh Tamim bin Hamad Al Thani.
9: There can be no talk of a just international order as long as Palestine remains a blind spot within it.
0: And here is King Abdullah from Jordan.
10: This Israeli government's expansionist appetite is now a regional threat.
0: And here is President Emmanuel Macron of France.
11: What is our credibility worth if we remain inactive on Gaza? Some claim that peace has been achieved, but this has not opened up humanitarian deliveries. This spectacle, it's shameful. Shame on all of us.
0: It's been nearly 3 years since October 7th, and this week, as the UN confronts the deadly war that continues to drag on, the Palestinian Authority's president, Mahmoud Abbas, isn't in the room at the UN. The United States denied him a visa. Today, Gaza at the UN General Assembly. Where do world leaders stand, and what role does the United Nations still have in a conflict that's been defined by a flaunting of international norms and, allegedly, international laws? We were joined earlier today by Elizabeth Hagedorn. She's AllMonitor's diplomatic correspondent, and she's reporting from the UN this week.
12: Hi, Todd. Good to be here.
0: Also with us from New York, Akber Shahid Ahmed, diplomatic correspondent for The Washington Sun. He's out with a new book this week. It's called Crossing the Red Line, Biden, His Advisors, and Israel's War in Gaza. We're going to talk about the book later this hour. Akbar, welcome to the show.
13: Thanks, Todd.
0: Great to have both of you back. And we want to hear from you all this hour. What questions do you have about Gaza, United States policy in the Middle East, and how the international community is or isn't responding? You can send us an email at 1a@wamu.org. Elizabeth Hagedorn, let's start with some of the news that came out of the General Assembly this week. The Board of Peace, that's the Trump-led council tasked with planning Gaza's reconstruction. Trump announced this body in January. So new developments. On Wednesday, the board briefed the UN, unveiled this new $2.45 billion recovery plan. That's just a small fraction of the more than $70 billion they say is going to be needed over the next decade in Gaza. Elizabeth, you were there. Tell us about this new plan, the reaction, how it looks.
12: Well, this plan and the presentation for donors and diplomats and journalists here in New York yesterday was heavy on PowerPoint presentations and ambitious proposals for rebuilding Gaza at a time when there are few signs of concrete progress on the ground there. It was very reminiscent, I thought, of the board's meeting back in February, when they also unveiled many similar sounding proposals. As you mentioned, there's this nearly $2.5 billion price tag for a 6-month plan, 66 projects planned, spanning everything from rubble removal to repairing schools and hospitals, as well as training for the yet to be deployed international and Palestinian security forces. Of course, there's a major political obstacle to all of this, and that is Israel has rejected the board's proposal from July that calls for its troops to withdraw in exchange for Hamas handing over its weapons. Neither of those things have happened yet. This is something that the board's high commissioner for Gaza, Nikolai Mladenov, acknowledged yesterday, that winning support from Netanyahu's government right now will be tough with their elections approaching.
0: Akbar, your view on the Board of Peace plan, given what Elizabeth just described, Israeli withdrawal from Gaza has not happened. Hamas disarmament has not happened. Apolitical Palestinian government, of course, has not happened. We're all talking about what's been known as phase two, none of which really has happened. So new investments announced $2.45 billion. Your view on where it stands?
13: So this moment, Todd, is just so reminiscent of UNGAS we've had since October 7, 2024, 3 years into, you know, this period of unprecedented conflict in Israel-Palestine, two presidents, two parties, and yet the factor has remained the same. The refusal to use U.S. leverage consistently and effectively relative to Israel. So as Elizabeth pointed out, all of these ideas of rubble removal, of school reconstruction, of getting people back into potentially their homes, more than 1.5 million Palestinians remain in camps, all of that hinges on someone actually getting Netanyahu's government to agree. And what we've seen is consistently the Biden and now Trump administrations have identified the problems to a degree that when it comes to actually turning their own promises, America's credibility online, this question of any sentiment, any sort of belief in the international system, they haven't been willing to actually make that effective. I think back to, and Anga, I covered closely, Elizabeth, I think you were there too, 2 years ago, 2024, when we had an active conversation around, will this UN General Assembly session be where the Biden administration is able to stop Prime Minister Netanyahu from expanding his war in Gaza into a war in Lebanon? And ultimately, Netanyahu thumbed his nose at the Biden administration, no consequences. We've seen a literal repeat of that with the Trump administration in both Gaza and Lebanon.
0: Elizabeth, what's different on the floor of the General Assembly or in the wings around the meeting in the way world leaders are talking about Gaza? Now, we heard some clips at the top. We heard voices raised, strong words from Emmanuel Macron and others. In some ways, it's not new. But what is new? What's different now?
12: Well, I mean, last year when the UN convened, there was no permanent ceasefire in Gaza. The hostages were still held by Hamas and Israel was bombing the territory. The conversation has shifted now to implementing the remainder of this 20-point peace plan that has stalled. And so to the extent that I've heard Gaza on the agenda this week, including, of course, at the Board of Peace meeting yesterday, the focus has been on how do you break the impasse to allow badly needed reconstruction to begin in Gaza. But, you know, I've been here all week and these discussions of Gaza have really been pushed to the sidelines, I feel, by the war in Iran and its spillover into Yemen, which has really dominated, I think, the talk this week at the General Assembly.
0: I mean, Akbar, we'll talk more from your book about your thesis about the war in Iran and sort of the long scope of where the war in Gaza sits, not just an episode, but part of a longer term problem in American diplomacy, in your view. But what about it? What about this week at the UN General Assembly? Is Iran overshadowing the war in Gaza, which is really part of the same conflict?
13: Right. And an extension of the same patterns of kind of U.S.-Israeli foreign policy failures, frankly, with a really huge human cost. I think about, you know, the fact that today we've got that split screen of Israeli Prime Minister Netanyahu being here in New York, while Mahmoud Abbas can't even access the UN. Right. And this, if you think about what you're hearing from Palestinians about this moment, they're looking at figures like Tony Blair being recycled to essentially give lectures saying, don't talk about Free Palestine, trust our plan, which has stalled. So I do think when we think about the actual victims of this conflict, whether they are, by the way, including Israelis who feel trapped in 3 years of persistent instability and expanding war, not to mention vulnerability to outside attack, they're not getting a solution. And to Elizabeth's point, too, about kind of this broader regional peace question that all these leaders keep saying they want to address, wind down Iran, control the expanding war in Yemen and Saudi Arabia as well, what's the pathway to that? It is not just economic, it is truly political. And what we're hearing instead from leaders repeatedly is this kind of technocratic frame. Oh, we'll just have a PowerPoint slide and fix this problem without addressing these deep fundamental questions of international law, human rights concerns, and the political beliefs of Palestinians and others in the region.
0: Elizabeth, we've mentioned a couple of times Palestinian President Mahmoud Abbas denied a visa to attend this meeting. It's the second year in a row. Now, Palestinian Authority president, not Hamas leader, two different organizations. Hamas is, of course, the problem in Gaza. Why is Abbas being denied a visa?
12: Right. And this administration has sort of shattered what taboo remains when it comes to speaking with terrorist groups when necessary. So it does openly speak with Hamas as well as the Houthis, and of course, is willing to sit down with the Iranians. So there is a sort of interesting contradiction playing out this week, that the U.S. had denied visas to the Palestinians while approving them for officials from Iran, a country with which the U.S. is in an active war, but seeks talks with and did have talks with, albeit indirectly, this week. And to me, this just sort of speaks to how irrelevant the Trump administration sees President Abbas and the PA when it comes to its Gaza diplomacy and its wider Middle East agenda.
0: Akbar, we have just a couple of seconds before we head to a break, but your thoughts on that dynamic. Mahmoud Abbas excluded while American designated terrorists get talks.
13: It speaks to this question, too, of who the Trump administration is taking seriously, whether it is a political representative or frankly saying, if you're tough, if you're using violence and potentially committing what are seen as war crimes, we'll take you seriously. And that's been Hamas, the Houthis, and even Iran, which they call out as a violator of international law.
0: We're talking to diplomatic correspondents Elizabeth Hagedorn from Al Monitor and Akbar Shahid Ahmed of the Washington Sun. And a reminder that we're covering the UN all this week. You can find yesterday's show at the1a.org or tune into tomorrow's Friday News Roundup for a broader view of what's happening there. We'll be covering the UN very closely. Coming up, why hasn't the UN played a bigger role in Gaza? Plus more with Akbar and his new book all about the Biden administration and the war in Gaza. I'm Todd Zwillick. Stick with us. This is 1A from WAMU and NPR.

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1: Welcome back. I'm Todd Zwillick. It's 1A. We're talking about the United Nations this week and how the international community is approaching the war in Gaza. Elizabeth Hagedorn is a diplomatic correspondent for All Monitor, covering U.S. policy in the Middle East and North Africa. And Akbar Shahid Ahmed is diplomatic correspondent for The Washington Sun, both frequent guests here on 1A. And we're also hearing from you. We got this message from Aiden in Palatine, Illinois.
2: Since October 7th, but also looking back at past conflicts, I've found myself questioning what the purpose of the United Nations is, where its effectiveness is, because it seems that they have basically zero power to intervene in the conflict in Gaza that may or may not amount to a genocide at this point. And I'm curious how this is happening, what political forces are at play here to prevent them from using their combined might to prevent these massive civilian casualties and this humanitarian crisis.
1: Elizabeth, your reaction to Aiden and his concerns about sort of the long-term weakness of the United Nations when it comes to Israel and Gaza. Certainly many Israelis have written off the UN a long time ago. They consider it to be an organization completely stacked against them. They don't seem to care much what the UN says or doesn't say, and that's important. But what about his concerns that the UN has become ineffective here, and is there a way for them to leverage any power in this war?
3: You know, it's a longstanding critique of the UN and specifically its most powerful body, the Security Council, which throughout the Gaza war did try to pass ceasefire resolutions, nearly all of which were vetoed by the United States, which has long shielded Israel at the Security Council. Under the Biden administration, we saw the U.S. allow passage of just one resolution endorsing a ceasefire. But even then, the United Nations has an enforcement issue. It lacks an independent military force. And in the case of Gaza, there were no sanctions or arms embargoes that would have helped thwart that Israeli military action. And looking at today, the UN has an even more limited role in Gaza, having voted last year to effectively place responsibility for Gaza's post-war governance and security into the hands of the Trump-led Board of Peace.
4: Akbar?
5: I'll note all those weaknesses are there that Elizabeth raises, and especially on the Security Council, the ability of countries like Russia and China to say US are shielding Israel. Essentially, everyone's accusing each other of double standards, which becomes a race of to the bottom, right? The US will say, Russia, you're doing this in Ukraine. The Russians will say it about Gaza. That's a huge problem. But I'll just stick up a tiny bit, Todd, for the UN, because we have to remember, too, that it's not just diplomats, it's UN experts on the ground. More UN personnel have been killed in Gaza than any other conflict. And these are the people who are running schools, gathering up, being able to defuse mines, who are really the technical expertise that's needed. It's a political choice by the US to pull back funding from that, to pull back funding from UNRWA, kind of the only hope for Palestinians in the region. So when you look at the UN as a flawed institution, those flaws are not just because of the UN's own structure. And I'd also note on the Board of Peace, this has been framed as an alternative, but it's an extremely ad hoc alternative with no real accountability or principles that people can hold it to, right? This is a board on which President Trump has said he will, for the duration of his life, be the president, whether he's America's leader or not. And it's not constrained, of course, by questions of consensus among other countries, funding, all of that.
1: We're hearing from many of you on Israel, Gaza, and the UN. David writes, I totally oppose virtually everything that has happened under the Netanyahu administration in Israel. Under his policies, Israel has become a pariah. And Daryl in Ohio writes this, the UN is simply theater. that allows for fancy speeches and little else. Iran and Hamas want to destroy Israel. Putin does not believe in an independent Ukraine. Until those philosophies are tackled, nothing will change in the short or the long term. Akbar, I'm interested in your reaction to that. You've made clear that the UN does more than fancy speeches. There are people on the ground and they do get targeted. They are in harm's way. But you mentioned earlier in the hour about how the fundamentals, and unless the fundamentals of Israel's occupation, now occupation in Gaza and the West Bank and those things change, that the realities won't change. And here's Daryl pointing to other realities on the ground, which is Hamas is dedicated to Israel's destruction. Putin does not believe in a free Ukraine, and that these are fundamentals that need to change as well.
5: When we look at obstinacy, right, among international actors, whether that is Hamas's dedication to militancy against Israel, whether that's Putin's kind of view of Ukraine as a free country, frankly, it's the question of how do you get a third party to massage those issues, to massage that obstinacy and reach a compromise is really important, because it's not necessarily going to be those who have a direct stake there. That's where having an independent body has been seen as kind of the only way to achieve compromises. When you look at something like the Iran deal, right, that didn't take away Iran's opposition to Israel or to the US as longstanding foes. It did, through a UN Security Council resolution-backed process and through the lifting of sanctions, again, through the UN, through professional diplomats, not just America and Iran negotiating directly, was able to put a cap on Iran's enrichment of nuclear, of its nuclear sort of stockpile, again, through a UN agency, a UN-linked agency, the IAEA. So again, that having that independent third party is important, even when everyone's maybe quite obstinate.
1: We're talking about the UN, Elizabeth Hagedorn, and we have to look back to a year ago, because you might have forgotten that it was only a year ago that major nations, UK, Canada, Australia, France, formally recognized the state of Palestine. Have those recognitions brought any tangible changes to the dynamic at the UN this year?
3: I mean, we have seen some limited steps from the UK, several other European countries that recently moved to sanction or restrict goods from Israeli settlements in the West Bank. That was significant. Also, this week, Canada announced about $71 million in support for Palestinian institutions. It also said it would restrict goods from settlements. But at the end of the day, this Palestine recognition wave still feels largely symbolic. It has not significantly changed conditions on the ground, where settlement growth and settler violence in the West Bank have continued on land that Palestinians envision as part of their future state. And in Gaza, the situation on the humanitarian side and the security side remains dire. And Israel still controls more than half the territory there.
1: Elizabeth Hagedorn, we're going to let you go in just a moment. I know you're busy with reporting, but I want to check in on Iran on the sidelines before we do. You mentioned it before, but Iran, of course, does not have diplomatic relations with the United States, does have a delegation in New York at the UN. We've seen pictures online of the Iranian government jet on the tarmac at JFK, which is quite a sight. U.S. and Iran haven't had diplomatic relations in many, many decades. They are talking at the summit. What's going on behind the scenes this year? Give us some more detail.
3: Well, we don't have a lot of detail, and that's because both sides aren't really sharing. I asked Secretary of State Rubio about this yesterday in his press conference, and he would not be specific when it came to the format of the talks between the U.S. and Iran or what was discussed, other than to say that there was no major breakthrough, but that it was positive that the two sides were meeting at all, even if it was indirectly via mediators. The Iranians are downplaying the exchange. They say it's just a continuation of indirect contacts with the U.S., that this is not necessarily a new negotiation. And I just think the bigger issue here is there's no simple return to the interim deal we saw the two sides reach in June. That agreement had a temporary ceasefire. It called for the reopening of the Strait of Hormuz, a path forward towards nuclear talks. that collapsed. And since it's collapsed, both sides have hardened their demands. Interestingly, both Trump and Pezeshkian left the door open to diplomacy in their speeches to the UN this week. I think the question now is, can these indirect talks we're seeing here in New York kickstart a more formal process, or are they just representing a continued exchange of messages that we've seen for these past few months?
1: That's Elizabeth Hagedorn from All Monitor reporting from the sidelines at the UN General Assembly meeting in New York. Elizabeth, thank you so much.
3: Thanks, Todd.
1: Well, Akbar Shahid Ahmed of The Washington Sun is sticking with us for the remainder of the hour because Akbar has a new book. It's called Crossing the Red Line, and it's a deeply reported account of how the Biden administration handled the war in Gaza from October 7th until the end of Joe Biden's term. And it's an account of how that happened, who made those calls, and what it all cost. Now, Akbar, you interviewed over 150 officials, diplomats, insiders over the course of those 2 years. So let's start here. October 7th, 2023, Israel's reeling from the October 7th attack. Hamas and Islamic Jihad murdered some 1,200 people in southern Israel, took 251 hostages, and shared videos of this horrific violence all over the world. It was obvious at that point that an Israeli response was coming. Everyone knew it. Here was the message that President Biden had for Israel on October 18th.
4: Justice must be done. But I caution this, while you feel that rage, don't be consumed by it. After 9/11, we were enraged in the United States. While we sought justice and got justice, we also made mistakes.
1: Now, Akbar, you write that despite this entreaty from Biden, the administration ignored overt public warning signs that Israel was set on a policy of collective punishment. Just go back to that statement and its aftermath.
5: That moment, those kind of first 2 weeks after October 7th, set the tone for everything we've seen for 3 years, and importantly, for a much greater escalation I know we'll talk about in the Trump era, right? Including likely the empowerment of Trump as a president again. The Biden administration, processing Israel's trauma, seeing what it had gone through, nearly 800 civilians killed in that attack on October 7th, and Israel worrying about a joint attack, not just by Hamas, but also by Iran and by Hezbollah in Lebanon, essentially was talking to the Israelis and saying, there are various ways you can go about responding here. What I highlight in the book is that U.S. officials discussed, Todd, an option that wasn't a massive sweeping ground invasion of Gaza. They, in fact, actually restricted the Israelis from launching an offensive into Lebanon on October 11th. They had an awareness that this violence could both be hugely costly on a human scale and also not achieve any of Israel's stated strategic ends in terms of actually disempowering Hamas, bringing home the hostages. They were willing to use that leverage, and that Biden warning is so crucial in that the U.S. administration is tying October 7th to America's own experience of 9/11 and saying, we've been there with you on trauma. It be smart in how you respond to this. We've seen Iraq and Afghanistan, what it's done to our country.
1: That's Akbar Shahid Ahmed of The Washington Sun. He's author of the new book, Crossing the Red Line, Biden, His Advisors, and Israel's War in Gaza. I'm Todd Zwillick. You're listening to 1A. And then, Akbar, talk about the days after that. Here's the president of the United States, yes, recognizing the collective trauma, tying it to 9/11, and a public warning, don't make the same mistakes we made. In other words, overreach and rage in the reaction to 9/11. I'm going to decode that message a little bit and say the war in Iraq, right? The Iraq war mistake, retrospect proves it. The war in Afghanistan, less so, but 20 years of quagmire, of course. Don't make the mistakes of rage that we made. What happened then in the weeks as it became clear that Netanyahu would ignore that advice?
5: Precisely what the Biden administration worried would happen, a tremendous civilian toll. You saw Israeli strikes backed by the US with American-provided bombs wipe out entire neighborhoods, target civilian buildings, target schools, target hospitals, target medical personnel. And to the question of the Iraq war and the Afghanistan war, the failure there that the US is referencing and that many Biden administration officials had said they had learned a lesson from was both that it was strategically and just economically costly at home, also that it kept fueling problems the US then had to go back and address, right? So the Iraq war, direct line to the rise of ISIS. These Biden administration officials who have managed those policies, figures like Brett McGurk, an advisor to Bush, advisor to Obama, advisor to Trump, now advisor to Biden, are deeply rooted in Middle East policymaking. They've seen how your choices can fuel a backlash. What they're not doing is restraining Israel. And as my reporting reveals, there's suddenly, and fueling a huge amount of alarm among government professionals, a distortion of normal US government processes. So a distortion of how intelligence is treated, a distortion of how weapons transfers happen to support this Israeli campaign, while Biden administration figures are saying this might not achieve what it wants to.
1: Well, your book is called Red Lines. I mean, there was a warning there from Biden before the war started. Then flash forward to southern Gaza, to Rafah. Really, I mean, I think that's where probably largely the title of the book comes from, because the United States did draw a red line in Rafah. Here's John Kirby, May of 2024, after an Israeli airstrike killed at least 45 people in refugee tents in Rafah. Again, we're in the southern part of Gaza.
6: The president has been very clear and very direct about what our expectations are for Israeli operations in Rafah specifically, but in Gaza writ large. We don't support, we won't support a major ground operation in Rafah.
1: And Akbar, Israel blew through that expectation and through that red line. What happened behind the scenes?
5: Publicly and flagrantly, Prime Minister Netanyahu looked at Biden's red line and shattered it into a million pieces. What was going on behind the scenes at this point, we're now 6 or 7 months into Israel's U.S.-backed offensive in Gaza. Its toll is clear. Allegations of tens of thousands of war crimes have already been made, and upwards of 20,000 Palestinians have already been killed. Biden, in setting that red line in March of 2024, is kind of echoing what he said post-October 7th, where being able to learn from our foreign policy mistakes, let's change course. Many people I talked to at that time within government actually became hopeful, right, that the Biden administration might learn a lesson. The fact that they then, at that point where Kirby is saying we had a clear expectation, don't impose any consequences for the Israelis blowing through the red line, sends that broader message of impunity and really disheartens people working on the policy.
1: Just very quickly, Akbar, are we seeing when Kirby set those expectations and then nothing changed, is that a sign of dissension in the Biden administration? Were we seeing the pressure points of people who disagreed?
5: We're seeing the fact that the Biden administration knows within their ranks and among, importantly, the Democratic Party's base ahead of an election, there's a real pushback on Gaza, and they are answerable, but they still haven't provided a clear, real reckoning or answer.
1: That's Akbar Shahid Ahmed of The Washington Sun. His new book, Crossing the Red Line, Biden, His Advisors, and Israel's War in Gaza. Much more after a quick break. Stick with us. I'm Todd Zwillick. This is 1A.

0: China's leader Xi Jinping and President Trump met at the White House. It's Xi's first trip to Washington, D.C. in over a decade. They had a lot on their plate, from growing competition over artificial intelligence to the war against Iran. Did the leaders make any progress during their talks? That's on the next morning edition from NPR News.
1: Tomorrow morning at 5 on WXXI.
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3: Welcome back. It's 1A. I'm Todd Zwillick. Let's get back to our conversation with journalist Akbar Shahid Ahmed on his new book, Crossing the Red Line, Biden, His Advisors, and Israel's War on Gaza. And also this hour, we've been talking about the United Nations, the General Assembly, and we mentioned Palestinian President Mahmoud Abbas, who was denied a visa to come to the meeting. Abbas has been addressing the United Nations General Assembly by video in this hour. Let's take a listen.
4: Nearly a year has passed since the adoption of Resolution 2803 and the
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2: Of course, the voice of a translator there on the floor of the UN General Assembly. That's Mahmoud Abbas, Palestinian Authority President, and Israeli Prime Minister Benjamin Netanyahu will be speaking later on today. Tune in to the 1A International News Roundup tomorrow. We'll be covering the UN General Assembly in detail with our experts, as we do every week. Akbar Shahid Amin often is one of those experts who joins us on the roundup frequently, and today we're talking about his new book. Akbar, I want to scope out a little bit, because your book takes a longer view than just the daily horror of the war. We heard Joe Biden mention 9/11 in that clip from October of 2023, and you write in the book that you see U.S. strategy in the Israel-Gaza war as the direct result of the post 9/11 approach to global conflict, the very conflict that Biden was warning Netanyahu not to replicate. Tell me what you mean by that and what you see in that arc.
3: I'll highlight three things, Todd, that I hope people will take away from the book as a kind of roadmap for a more humane foreign policy going forward, and frankly, to empower regular people to understand foreign policy, to understand that just trusting it to elites has not delivered either stability or success. And so the three that I'll just highlight are a tremendous and really chilling comfort with civilian casualties and civilian suffering. You heard that from Mahmoud Abbas talk about this kind of year-long Trump-negotiated ceasefire. In all the ceasefires negotiated, Trump and Biden, since October 7th, there have repeatedly been strikes that have killed Palestinians, Lebanese, even Syrians in those periods of apparent peace, right? So we've already lowered the bar so much for what peace looks like. And of course, it's people who are paying with their lives. It's also a question of a violation essentially of international law and even U.S. laws governing weapons transfers and military aid to countries like Israel, but also countries like Saudi Arabia that with American support have bombarded a country like Yemen, right? So this sort of sense of it can be optional and trust us as the executive branch to apply these laws. Congress plays a big role here in not holding officials and the executive branch to account, essentially leaving aside these decisions to presidents again and again. And then finally, the empowering of the same figures. I mentioned earlier Biden's Middle East czar, Brett McGurk. Brett McGurk, who's had this dubious track record across four presidencies, then, as I reveal in my book, tried to get a job in the second Trump presidency, was this week, Todd, being celebrated at the UN General Assembly at a major high-profile event where he was the interlocutor with Syrian President Ahmed al-Sharaa. The fact that figures like Brett McGurk or even Tony Blair are being brought back again and again as the answer to Middle East policy is part of why we're not breaking out of these cycles of violence.
2: You say that this story is filled with the profiles of people who failed upward after this war.
3: That's a comment I got directly from a colleague of McGurk's, right? And this is something that also fuels a real disillusionment with people who do sign up for public service. I heard this from so many of my sources in the Biden administration who went in thinking both that Democrats were serious about presenting a real alternative to Trump. And what you saw, particularly on Israel-Palestine, was Biden never even reversing Trump steps that were favorable to Israel. And a lot of people talk about the fact that the Biden administration called themselves the most diverse administration in history. And yet when it came to this policy, the policy very much felt like, to many officials, it degraded Palestinians relative to Israelis and was only in the hands of four or five men, all with the same kind of background.
2: Well, I want to play you this clip from 2023 by way of warning. Civilian death and the terrorizing of civilians in Gaza. This comes from Lloyd Austin, Defense Secretary at the time. Lessons learned not only from American conflicts post 9/11, but really from conflicts with a much longer tail. Listen.
4: You see, in this kind of a fight, the center of gravity is the civilian population. And if you drive them into the arms of the enemy, you

0: place a tactical victory with a strategic defeat. So I have repeatedly made clear to Israel's leaders that protecting Palestinian civilians in Gaza is both a moral responsibility and a strategic imperative.
1: Akbar, what was the United States saying behind the scenes to Israel while Lloyd Austin was making these statements? Keeping in mind, and Lloyd Austin was aware of this, that Israel's enemy in this fight, Hamas, was one that has a strategy of putting civilians between the IDF and itself that promotes civilian death and will use civilian death to its own advantage. It is their strategy, and Lloyd Austin seemed to know it.
2: I'll just note on Hamas's tactics, which of course represent, as human rights groups have told us, violations of international law and war crimes. Of course, there's also concern about Israel's treatment of civilians, right? So the hope of how the point of shielding civilians is one that all parties need to kind of address here. Austin is really important if we think about the disconnect between what's said publicly and privately. Austin is saying this, he's a general who served in Iraq, in Afghanistan, instituted new Pentagon policies on civilian harm reduction. But I also reveal in my book, Todd, that Austin, in those calls he was having with the Israelis, very early said to Israeli Defense Minister Yoav Gallant, now with a warrant on him from the International Criminal Court, Austin's comment after reading out talking points about civilian harm reduction was, "Happy hunting." So that message from the Biden administration that was perceived by Israelis and by a lot of American officials was, maybe we're saying publicly we want you to rein yourselves in. The effect of our policy is that we're continuing to rush weapons to you. So even in that same period when Austin makes this really important comment about the strategic loss, and we've seen, of course, Hamas has not been disempowered by Israel's actions. If anything, it's still in Gaza, deeply rooted, and with increasing support in the occupied West Bank. National Security Advisor Jake Sullivan in the same period goes to Israel and says, they're going to wind down their military campaign, lower grade military offensive. The Biden administration rushes through two shipments of weapons, bypassing Congress in that same month.
1: With no strictures, in other words, on what Lloyd Austin is saying is the strategic cost. I'll just say essentially a falling for Hamas's strategy, right? Don't fall for it. You'll suffer a strategic defeat. And that's what happened.
2: Predictability. And of course, a lot of concern, again, from the people inside government, Todd, who I talked to. You know, I interviewed in this book nearly all these high-level officials, almost all of them anonymous. But I also talked to a lot of people who've never talked to a reporter before. And the reason they wanted to talk to me for crossing the red line was they felt they were going to people like Lloyd Austin. They were going to people like Secretary of State Tony Blinken and saying, let's apply U.S. law as a pressure point. And because our strategy is failing, some of them resigned, feeling we simply cannot have an impact on the inside, given the Biden administration's stubbornness on this policy.
1: Akbar, one of the critiques of your book, and I know you've heard it, is that it focuses almost exclusively on Israel's crimes and not on Hamas's responsibility for, as we mentioned, terrorizing the civilians of Gaza. The United States, you make clear, did almost nothing to restrain Israel. Who was restraining Hamas during this time? And do you think that's a fair critique of your book?
2: I think that all books have a narrow focus. I actually interviewed, I was one of the first of the Washington correspondents to actually interview Hamas leadership and to do it in person. So I went, tried to get the Hamas perspective and challenge them on these matters of their treatment of Palestinians, their treatment of Israelis. I highlighted in my coverage when that came out that, for instance, Hamas leaders said all the Israelis could just leave and get a foreign passport. That's not possible. All Israelis don't have access to a foreign passport. All of that said, Todd, I'm a Washington-based correspondent. What I did in this book was hold American officials to account because we pay their salaries. I track the laws that their own officials said they were violating. And I think that record matters a lot for posterity. Hamas's kind of actions have been documented by human rights groups. I cite that evidence. And I think folks who are interested in that can find a lot on accountability for Hamas as well in other projects too.
1: And a note that we reached out to President Biden, to former Secretary of State Antony Blinken, and to President Biden's National Security Advisor Jake Sullivan for comment. We only heard back from Jake Sullivan's spokesperson. She said this: it's downright twisted to suggest that Mr. Sullivan rejected the very humanitarian crisis he was working tirelessly to address. She also pointed out that in 2025, after the end of Biden's term, Sullivan said publicly that he would now support withholding weapons to Israel and advised senators to do so. Akbar, let's draw back and talk about the domestic political scene, because this war had a major impact on the 2024 election. If you don't remember, I think you make the case, and a lot of people would make the case, the counterfactual is impossible to know. This may have helped cost Kamala Harris the election, certainly in Michigan and maybe in other places. Take just a minute. What were the political calculations happening in the Biden White House over its policy toward Israel and Gaza when it thought about its own political base and the domestic political consequences?
2: President Biden was at that point surrounded by a circle of advisors he'd had for decades, right? Figures like Steve Ricchetti, Anita Dunn, Mike Donilon, figures who strongly encouraged him to continue his candidacy when questions were raised and continue to complain about his dropping out. But those were figures who had this kind of, I really want to say dated, frankly, Todd, view of who the Democratic Party's base was. And so when they were thinking about what it would mean to shift on Israel, and to maybe pressure Israel, to maybe be seen as being tough on Netanyahu, the calculation was always, we can't afford that, we'll lose voters over it, and we will look weak relative to Republicans. This kind of old Democratic fear of, we won't be seen as hawkish enough or tough enough. The Democratic base is telling you in poll after poll, and important groups like Black pastors, you know, the voting base of the Democratic Party, are coming out and saying, we want a ceasefire, we don't want to be part of Israel's campaign. But the Biden White House and the Biden campaign weren't listening to those demands.
1: That's Akbar Shahid Ahmed of The Washington Sun. We're talking about his new book. I'm Todd Zwillick. This is 1A. Well, Akbar, political hindsight, like all hindsight, is a lot clearer than sight in the moment. There is no doubt that the Biden administration missed the read on its own political base when it came to Israel and Benjamin Netanyahu and his actions in particular. But, you know, it strikes me that politicians who thought that voters would be relatively disengaged about this war might have had good reason to think so. Just in the last 10 years, the Assad regime killed more than 200,000 civilians during the civil war in Syria. You mentioned Saudi Arabia's war in Yemen, along with the United Arab Emirates, killed at least 150,000 civilians. These are estimates with U.S. weapons in that case, just like in Israel. Hundreds of thousands more have died from indirect causes like famine, poor health access, and other conflict zones around the Middle East. These wars did not capture the attention of the American public in any meaningful way. They certainly did not attract the attention of campuses in America or students. What was different here?
2: I think the level and the decades-long, deep systemic attachment to Israel, frankly, has been very clear to Americans, to students on campuses who felt that they were deeply integrated into Israeli universities, Israeli military contractors. That's simply different. I mean, if you look at the relationship with any of those other countries, and of course, in many of these conflicts, the U.S. is not the one providing the weapons. I also think, Todd, that the sense that the Biden administration was disregarding those students, was disregarding their own base, that became really clear, the kind of disdain, and you see it still from Biden administration officials, where Tony Blinken, former Secretary of State, has been out this week giving interviews, casting protesters as simplistic. Hillary Clinton, of course, a major leader of the Democratic Party, at the time said students should better understand Israel-Palestine before they talk about it. It's become a question of democratic, small d, democratic accountability, right? Of why doesn't our policy match what people want? And what you say it should. And I think that's where it's become a major factor. Of course, this has been a period where you've also seen a rise of anti-Semitism, a rise of Islamophobia as well. So there's those long-standing tropes. I argue in the book, and I really hope people take this from it, it's by understanding the policy mechanics and the specifics and decisions that we can separate this from a prejudice and obsession and make it about a real change towards a more humane foreign policy.
1: Well, we're getting toward the end of the hour. I want to give one last thought to Susan in Ohio.
3: I'm a Catholic who married a Jewish man. We've been married for 45 years. And we are both just absolutely appalled at what has happened with Gaza, and we blame Netanyahu completely. We always thought Israel, the Israelis were the good guys, but no more. I think Netanyahu is a war criminal, and I think he needs to be held accountable.
1: American public opinion on Israel has changed and is changing. There's an election coming, of course, Akbar. Where do you see the American electorate and the American public's desire for accountability in Israel and Gaza and Hamas, frankly, now?
2: We mentioned earlier in the hour these sanctions that the UK have come out against on Israeli settlements. I think you're going to see a much stronger conversation about using the actual tools of American power, whether that's sanctions, whether that's withholding weapons, and trying to, what we heard there, to actually respect the standards that the Israelis themselves have said they want to be held accountable to. Basic laws of war, international law, and U.S. law. So I think that's where the Biden record gives a lesson.
1: That's Akbar Shahid Ahmed, author of the new book, Crossing the Red Line, Biden, His Advisors, and Israel's War in Gaza. Akbar, thank you. Today's producer was Claire Muffson. This program comes to you from WAMU, part of American University in Washington, distributed by NPR. I'm Todd Zwillick. We'll talk more soon. This is 1A.

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1: President Trump bans major news outlets, then a federal judge reverses him, for now. On the Friday News Roundup, the battle over press freedom in Washington. Plus, new midterm polling spells trouble for Trump and Republicans. GOP Senator Susan Collins faces big corruption allegations and new questions over accountability for ICE. All next time on 1A.
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5: Coming up this week on WCNY's The Capitol Press Room, we'll highlight legislation awaiting the governor's signature that 911 operators are hoping will get signed into law. 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
3: Room. I'm Evan Dawson, and this is Connections. WXXI is celebrating 60 years, and all those decades ago, it really all started with a question. How can we use public broadcasting to better educate the public and even make its way into America's classrooms? From there, so much has grown. Maybe you grew up with Mr. Rogers, or with Homework Hotline, or with Daniel Tiger. Maybe your kids did. Maybe you have watched PBS NewsHour, Jim Lehrer, and so many others over the years, bringing you great journalism. Maybe the WXXI newsroom is the key to how you are informed in your community. And from there, we could talk about classical, we could talk about music and the way this community comes together, the arts, now the little city, so much has grown. We will look forward and we want to hear from you. What do you want next from your public media? We'll talk about it coming up.
6: Live from NPR News in Washington, I'm Ryland Barton. CNN and MS Now say their reporters were blocked from covering President Trump's state dinner with Chinese President Xi Jinping at the White House. That comes after journalists from those outlets and Politico returned to the White House today following a federal judge's order for Trump to restore their access. In the temporary ruling, the judge said the outlets were likely to succeed in showing that Trump revoked their press passes without due process. The Republican-led Senate narrowly blocked a resolution to end the war in Iran. NPR's Claudia Grisales reports lawmakers split on the Democratic-led effort.
7: The resolution urging Trump to end hostilities against Iran failed by one vote. Democrats forced this vote to happen. Senate Majority Leader John Thune called the move political, but he conceded many GOP members are ready for the war to be over.
8: I think there are a lot of Republican members, yes, obviously. Everybody wants to see wars come to a conclusion.
7: Four Republicans joined Democrats to approve the measure, which was not legally binding. However, one Democrat, John Fetterman of Pennsylvania, joined Republicans to vote the measure down. Thune argued the administration is doing everything it can to end the conflict and take, quote, pressure off the American people's pocketbooks via lower prices at the pump for gasoline. Claudia Grisales, NPR News.
6: President Trump's nominee to lead the FDA is voicing support for the safety of vaccines during a Senate hearing. That puts Dr. Heidi Overton out of step with her potential new boss, Health Secretary Robert F. Kennedy Jr. Overton worked on the Trump administration's plan to break up decades-old combination vaccines for children over safety concerns. Israeli Prime Minister Benjamin Netanyahu addressed the UN General Assembly today. NPR's Michelle Kellerman reports the Palestinian Authority president president spoke via video.
9: For a second year in a row, the Trump administration denied a visa for Palestinian Authority President Mahmoud Abbas, accusing him of glorifying terrorism. Abbas, speaking via video and through an interpreter, says he rejects terrorism and seeks a democratic, non-militarized Palestinian state.
10: Saving the solution begins with preserving the land on which the Palestinian state is to be established and protecting the people who live on it.
9: Many countries here have raised alarms about Israeli moves to annex parts of the West Bank after a brutal war in Gaza, which started after Hamas attacked Israel on October 7, 2023. Michelle Kellerman, NPR News, the United Nations.
6: Powerful Hurricane Polo is sending bands of heavy rain across Mexico's Pacific coast, while a second big storm is approaching Hawaii and could bring catastrophic flooding. Polo is forecast to maintain Category 5 strength as it skirts Mexico's coast with rain and strong winds. Tropical storm Nolo is forecast to become a hurricane and approach Hawaii's Big Island tomorrow night. This is NPR News. Starbucks plans to close 250 North American stores later this week. The coffee company's chief operating officer says the locations targeted either aren't delivering acceptable financial results or can't provide the experience Starbucks wants for customers and employees. The company didn't say how many of the affected coffee houses are unionized. Pope Leo arrives in Paris tomorrow for the first papal state visit to France since 2008. NPR's Eleanor Beardsley reports there's huge fervor building for his visit.
11: More than 500,000 people are expected to turn out for Mass in Paris's Place de la Concorde Saturday. And a Mass in the Stade de France Friday evening is already sold out with 130,000 people on a waiting list. France is traditionally a Catholic country, but it's also staunchly secular. Vatican expert Marco Politi says this pope appeals to both.
12: Leo is very open to the dialogue with the secular society. He's seen also by the secular society.
11: The pope also heads to the shrine town of Lourdes, where he'll meet with victims of clergy sexual abuse, and the eastern city of Metz to convene with European leaders. Eleanor Beardsley, NPR News, Paris.
6: At tonight's state dinner, President Trump is surrounding Chinese President Xi Jinping with billionaires like Amazon's Jeff Bezos, Meta's Mark Zuckerberg, and NVIDIA's Jensen Huang. The meal will feature an entree of sesame-crusted sea bass with braised baby bok choy, roasted eggplant, and herb sauce, and it will be capped with a vanilla crème and an ice cream made using honey from bee houses at the White House. I'm Ryland Barton, and you're listening to NPR News from Washington.
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3: From WXXI News, this is Connections. I'm Evan Dawson. Oh, that's fantastic. Good job, team. Our connection this hour was made in 1958 when the Rochester Area Educational Television Association was formed. This was the seed that would essentially become WXXI in 1966. Yes, we are celebrating 60 years of WXXI. Those early days were all about finding a way to broadcast educational programming via television and into classrooms if possible. In many ways, that hasn't changed. To commemorate 60 years, my colleagues have put together a timeline of events that are both informative and, to me, fascinating. Congress passed the Public Broadcasting Act in 1967. Rochester Eye was a program that launched a year later. After President Nixon visited Rochester in 1971, local public media aired political debates. We could spend the hour reading the rich history of how WXXI came to serve this region. We believe WXXI continues to be the public square at a time when so many other media outlets are suffering and shrinking. This hour, we look back a bit, and we're going to look ahead. In our second half hour, CEO Chris Hastings will join me. We're going to share feedback from the public. Producer Megan Mack's been out asking people, what do you want in the future from your public media? We're going to share some of the things that they said, and I'm sure Chris will have a lot to say about that. First, we're joined by my colleagues in studio. The person who was here at the founding, actually, she was not. She was here starting in 1977.
14: I'm Marianne, not that old.
3: Marianne Carberry, it's nice to see you.
14: It's
3: 1977.
14: Great to be here. Yes, yes.
3: Was your start date?
14: It was. It was a baptism by fire for all of us, and it was a blast. All I can say, it was an absolute blast.
3: No, it's great to have you here, getting ready to celebrate 50 years for Marianne next year. John Andrus was not there at the founding, although, you know, I might remember some of those early days. You've been here since 1995. Welcome here.
15: Thank you, Evan. I do remember the very first night the WXXI-TV went on the air. You had to have a UHF dial to be able to dial Channel 21. At 7 o'clock, greetings from our first CEO, John Porter, and board member Harold Hacker. That was at 7 o'clock. Then at 7:30, the very first program that was on the air was The French Chef with Julia Child. And the rest, as they say, is history from the former East High building, which at that time was also Monroe Community College until they moved out to their Brighton campus.
3: Resident historian John Andrus. Yes. I should also mention John's the Sunday morning host of WXXI Classical. Marianne Carberry, Saturday afternoon host of WXXI Classical. Kara Rager's director of early learning at WXXI Public Media. And even though you haven't been here as long as our other guests here, I know you appreciate some of what the music that we opened with.
14: So great.
3: The way that your work, you see the decades of work that is built up in these families, where some people grew up with Fred Rogers, some people grew up with Lady Elaine Fairchild and the whole team. And now it's Daniel Tiger, and it's still Fred Rogers for some, and it's still Sesame Street for others. What do you see in terms of the generational change and the consistency there?
16: I think it's exciting. Thanks for having me, first of all.
3: It's great to have you on our floor.
16: Yeah. It's exciting when you can see families have a public media connection all the way through, like grandparents who watched WXXI come on the air and then saw Sesame Street and Fred Rogers, and now their grandkids are experiencing Sesame Street still in a different maybe package or a different platform. And now they have Daniel Tiger's Neighborhood, but the consistent intentionality behind the work has carried through forever. The focus on education, the focus on learning goals, the focus on supporting families and having joint media experiences is something that's a staple to the work. So that hasn't wavered, and that's exciting.
3: We talked to a ton of people who said, like, thank goodness Homework Hotline was there for my kids. Yes. There's so many different resources over the years the WXXI has brought. But, of course, there's an evolution of platforms, as you say. Has that made it harder to reach people, to figure out how to be in a classroom, to bring the classroom here, to bring the families there? Has that made it harder?
16: I think it's challenging, but I think that's the work of a local station, right? Like, we're lucky because we have an education team, and that's our job. That's our job to be paying attention to what's happening in the community, what the curricula might be, what the struggles for families might be. You know, like, we hear on a regular basis now, like, that screen time is a challenge, that YouTube is challenging, and it's our job. That's part of the mission, right? The part of the mission is working collaboratively and using the expertise that our team has on the education front to go, well, how do we work around that? How do we support families? What are the tools that we need to, and the messaging that we need to make sure it's getting into the family's hands so that it can be a really useful thing in their life? So that changes on a regular basis, but that is part of our job, right? That is part of the local station work, especially stations that have education teams. Like, that is what our finger on the pulse is supposed to be for.
3: Hey, listen, I'm putting together a video for Instagram today based on yesterday's show. I'm trying to be on different platforms that, you know, if I wanted to be grumpy and yell at clouds, I'd say, I don't, but the world is changing, right? You got to be where the people are. And so let's kind of look back. And by the way, listeners, audience, if you want to join the conversation, I would love to hear, especially when the CEO joins us in the second half hour, we've been asking people, what do you want in the future from your public media? You can email the program, connections@WXXI.org. Send us your comments. What do you want from WXXI, from WRUR, from classical, in educational services, in every facet of public media in the future? It's connections@WXXI.org, and we will share your feedback in that second half hour. What do you remember from those earliest days, Marianne Carberry?
14: Just the thrill, I think, of being in this new venture and realizing, well, first of all, I think there was so much support from foundation to support, from Congress support, which was so critical then to allow a station to develop from nothing, but also figuring out who we were and figuring out who our audience was just thrilling. Every day we come in and say, okay, what do we want to do? Who do we, just like we're doing now, who do we want to be? Who are we trying to reach? What kind of classical music do we want to play? What kind of news and information do we want to offer? What kind of children's programming? And it was just an everyday process. And then the craziness of, you know, working 8 hours a week and all that stuff. But it was thrilling. That's all I can say.
3: And over your nearly five decades, you've seen how this station, I was going to say this building, has not always been this building, as John Andrews said, but how this broadcasting entity has grown as a news operation.
14: Right.
3: So 1988 is when newspaper circulation peaked in this country, mm-hmm. and now newspapers are an endangered species.
14: Right.
3: So much has changed. The one of the rare pieces of growth in the last decade in media has been in public media and public journalism. What did you see over the years that stands out to you in terms of the way journalism has grown here?
14: Well, I mean, I think there is a DNA of commitment to journalism always here, in both television and radio. I think it became more difficult in television because it was so expensive. But at one time there was a nightly show, and they realized that's not terribly practical. Then they did a weekly show, but there was always a commitment to public affairs and TV. And then we had a nightly news program on WXXI leading into All Things Considered. So it was always part of our DNA to grow, to be more. And then we had the one station which had to do everything, had to play the music. And there was this, like, how do we do all the news and the music, and then looking for a second station was just an obsession, really, until WXXI AM 1370 was purchased. So that was the mission.
3: No, that's really interesting, because those early days, if you go back and read some of the conversations, even in the 1950s that were being had, there's questions like, well, how are you going to fill? Now, by the time you got there, we had so much to fill.
14: Right.
3: You needed another station.
14: Exactly. And at one point, Morning Edition came on the air, but we had a very popular program, Simon Ponton, with the Sunshine Show. And we couldn't say, Simon, you can't be on the air anymore. So that's when the board realized we have to find another frequency because we need to run Morning Edition. And there were a couple of years before Morning Edition was on the air in Rochester until we got that second frequency. Mm-hmm. So there was a ton of stuff that we weren't broadcasting before we got, I think it was 1984, before the AM station came on the air. So it was an embarrassment of riches at that point.
3: John Andrews, you have become kind of a resident historian in some way, sharing so much with us, educating your colleagues about our history. Anything in your digging, anything surprise you?
15: Well, as I was researching the music for my program on Sunday morning, I found out a lot of information about music that was used on PBS TV programs, and some that I did know and some that I didn't know. But going back to how you started the program with Ray Ita, the Rochester Area Educational Television Association,
3: of course you
15: back
3: know the acronym.
15: In 1958.
3: Yes.
15: You
3: knew that?
14: Oh, yeah.
3: Oh, man, I would have failed that test.
15: There were shows that this organization did for the commercial stations before Channel 21 went on the air. And as we mentioned 10 years ago, Channel 21 actually was going for Channel 13, did not win that license. So when Channel 21 became available, they jumped on it. My original thought when I saw the first broadcast, they were on the night before school started. Why would they go on that night? They wanted to get on the air. And as Marianne probably remembers, they didn't have a full schedule right away. Eventually, they did, probably within the three-year period. And the rest, as they say, is history. But one of the most important parts is it's all about local. Local decisions made here, not somewhere else, all part of the community. That's why there's so much support all over this region for this TV station and all of the other stations that came after it. And because of the local events here, think back to some of the educational programs I'm thinking of Homer Cotline.
17: Of course.
15: Yeah. Monday through Thursday, half-hour program, carried by many of the members of the Educational Society here in broadcasting in New York State. I'm also thinking of Assignment the World, which is a 15-minute program. I think Larry Richardson was one of the hosts, too. And 15-minute program centered around fifth and sixth graders, but adults could watch it, too. I watched it with my fifth grade students, and one time a letter was written by a member of the Assignment the World staff. So many local programs, you think back to the auction that they had, the Channel 21 auction that went on the air for so many years, and the Chuck Mangione Friends in Love concert, 1970. Here's a funny story told to me by Chief Engineer John Bell. Remember him? Well, John told me that 15 minutes before the broadcast, don't know whether this is accurate news, but here's what I heard.
17: Okay.
15: 15 minutes before they were to either pre-record it or go live at the Eastman Theater with the Chuck Mangione Friends in Love, John Bell told me our equipment did not work. I said, John, what did you do? Easy. I banged on the table and it came back in order.
17: That's what I would
15: Isn't
17: done.
15: That amazing? You never know. The power of public broadcasting.
17: The amount of people who claim that they were there at Friends in Love has grown over the years. Everybody you meet, Marianne, says, I was there.
14: I know. It was huge.
17: A seminal event in this community. And by the way, Kara Rager, what a great nugget from John Andrus, aiming for the night before going back to school. Shows you the kind of the educational roots here, doesn't it?
16: Yeah. I mean, I think the interesting part, sometimes people forget that education is core of everything. You know, I mean, we talk about Sesame Street. We were talking before we started about like the purpose of a series like Sesame Street was, of course, to invite kids to learn. But it was more so a reaction to watching what television wasn't doing, that it was a space full of junk at the time. And so Sesame Workshop at the time was a children's television network, and they were really interested in using a new platform for good. How could we create an educational space on television that more kids had access to, especially kids who had less access to resources, but less access to preschool environments? How could we teach over the space? And that core component is still true to all the work that we do today, and it even bleeds into things like Homework Hotline, right? Having a station be responsive to the needs of their community and act by creating something really interesting that would help kids do their homework. That is core to everything. That's core to all of the work that we do, but it's also core to like what all public media stations are doing when it comes to their education work. Like, it's about making sure that kids, families, educators, the community feel supported and can use these new tools in really appropriate ways, and not having to navigate that on their own.
17: I've gone back and been watching some 1970s and 80s Sesame Street because we've got a 14-month-old and, you know, we don't watch a ton of screens, but Mr. Rogers in Sesame Street is going to be on sometimes.
16: Yeah.
17: And some of it's just fun because when I was growing up, In my mind, Big Bird had Snuffy. Nobody believed Snuffy existed. That was his ostensibly imaginary friend. And then I sort of graduated from watching Sesame Street with my age. And so I went back last week and I thought, didn't they ever find out that Snuffy was real?
16: Yes.
17: And yes, they did. It was like this big reveal episode.
16: Yeah.
17: I watched the whole thing like on the edge of my seat. My 14-month-old's like, what's the big deal?
16: Yeah. And that was really purposeful too. Like, you know, there's a lot of reasons why, you know, imaginary friends are imaginary friends, but there were concerns, I think, in the child development world that, you know, that could also mean a lot of other things. You know, there's a possibility that kids who have been through traumatic situations make up imaginary friends for safety, for security, to project. Like, there's so many things. And so Sesame Street said, well, he was just imaginary. So we need to reveal that Snuffy is actually real so that kids know that Big Bird's okay, too.
17: And then to your point, the adults around Big Bird, they all said to him, I will never doubt you again.
16: Yes.
17: I will believe you.
16: Trusting kids.
17: You know, it was a really, such a smart episode.
16: So smart. And I think that just speaks to the research and the experts behind the scenes in the development phase of all of the
17: it's
16: content.
17: Intentional.
16: Everything is intentional.
17: It's so intentional.
16: You know, it's funny. You talked about watching these shows with your child. I have a 3.5-year-old. And we watched Mr. Rogers. We watch a lot of Daniel Tiger in my house, but we watched a couple of episodes of Mr. Rogers' Neighborhood. And it was really exciting to watch him put the pieces together, like seeing Trolley in a different form and then going, but wait.
17: Oh, having watched Daniel Tiger first.
16: Yes.
17: Oh, yeah, yeah.
16: And so, like,
17: yeah.
16: he has, like, the opposite reaction.
17: It's awesome.
16: But even as the adult, like, even some of, like, the phrases and the mannerisms and the questions and, like, obviously the character connections are there. But, you know, one of the characters on Daniel Tiger's Neighborhood, they all have their little, like, catchphrase and different things, like, hiya, toots, or, you know. And you see those little nuggets pulled from the original series. That's, like, the legacy, too. Like, that's there for the grown-ups. It's there for the kids, but it's there for us adults who grew up watching that series.
17: Give me these little Easter eggs.
16: Yeah, it's like fun to watch the connection too, and to watch the learning be present still as vibrantly in both.
17: It's so smart. I mean, it's intentional. It's brilliant. I'm going to use a word that's probably overused, but it's brilliant because for the kids, it's entertaining.
16: Yeah.
17: But even the choice of Mr. Hooper dies.
16: Yes.
17: Are they going to acknowledge it? They do a whole episode. They let adults cry.
16: Yeah.
17: They let people see the power of real love and friendship and loss.
16: Yeah.
17: When they could have hired another actor, they could have just moved on.
16: Yeah.
17: All of those things I'm sort of reliving now with a younger child in the house.
16: Mm-hmm.
17: It just makes me appreciate public broadcasting so much because it is so thoughtful.
16: It's so thoughtful. And even like an example of that today too is like Sesame Street has a whole special on experiencing a storm. There's so many places in this country where really big weather events happen. And they said, we have to show kids what it means. How do you prepare for that?
17: Yeah.
16: How do you, you know, help each other? What does it look like when a community rallies together and responds to, like, it's not going to look the same for everybody, but acknowledging that the world has changed. Families need support to talk about these difficult topics, from weather-related things to personal experiences of loss. Like, it, the media is there for, as a support tool, and it can really help the grown-ups. Like, some of us didn't have those tools or supports from the adults in our lives, and to have something that's so trusted give the grown-ups the language or the tools to be able to go, this isn't scary. Just like Fred Rogers said, whatever's mentionable is manageable. And that is something that public media definitely takes to heart, and I think it helps us as a team when we go out in the community, because that respect is there. And parents feel that, caregivers feel that, educators feel it. And so it's easy to see how it can get used.
17: Marianne Carberry, when did you know that everything that you were all so fired up about, you know, again, if you're just joining us, Marianne's got the longest tenure in our building, 1977, WXXI really formally starts in 1966. So you said that those early days really felt like, so there was so much energy and it felt like this incredible mission. Nothing is guaranteed in life.
16: No.
17: It wasn't guaranteed to grow and work. When did you know it was working? Did you have moments where you'd meet people in the community, public events? Was there something that stands out that says to you,
16: wow,
17: like this is actually working?
14: I mean, so many. I mean, one fun thing that we did is we celebrated Earth Day, or, you know, whatever it was called. And we called it National Sunday for some silly reason. I think that was my idea. We did a broadcast out on State Street with Simon Ponton in the morning. We did through the whole day, and this was like 1979. So, you know, the stations were still pretty young. All the stations were, and people were driving by and honking and yelling, and people were invited to stop by for coffee. We had hundreds and hundreds and hundreds of people coming and stopping. And it was just this outpouring of love. And we realized, we actually saw the people, you know. Before, it had just been like the phones ringing during a membership drive, or there really were people out there that loved us, you know. So I think that for me was one of the things where I actually saw the people. And, you know, of course, Auction, which was a huge undertaking, just enormous. You felt the love constantly. I mean, people gave hundreds of hours of their time for the auction. But for them, they told you every day. It was more about public TV at that point. But we were the public TV radio station. But they told us every day during the auction how much they loved public television. So those were really important things back then.
17: Before I get some of John's reflections here, let me just grab a phone call. Mike in the city has been waiting to jump in. Hello, Mike. Go ahead.
18: Thank you. So, look, I believe I'm just calling to say thank you. And I'm calling to say thank you because I was a kid in the 70s. And, you know, for you younger folks out there, there was a time in Rochester when we only had four TV stations, and WXXI was one of them. And as you guys were talking about this show, you played the, for me, it's cringe music from Fred Rogers. I just never got into him as a kid. But as you guys are talking, I had two other shows pop in my mind as we're talking about educational television, and it was Zoom, which was I'm an elementary school kid in the 70s. This show was by kids, for kids, about kids, and it was fun, and I couldn't get enough Zoom. And the other show was The Electric Company. And, you know, for a I'm sure whenever you guys have Marina Morena come into town, there's some oldies in the room going, come on, hey, you guys, right? but that was educational television, and it was incredibly impactful. And I just never, you know, as I'm sitting here, old guy, now I'm like, I never realized how impactful educational WXXI was. Now, with that said, I got to call you guys to task on a couple of things. The first thing is I'm a committed fan of Doctor Who. That's totally your fault. it wouldn't have been played. The only place you could see Doctor Who was WXXI. And some of my favorite memories as a kid growing up were sitting around with family members laughing at the cheesy production values of Doctor Who. The other thing I have to really kind of hold you guys accountable for was Benny Hill. and we'll just leave it there. If you don't know what it was, we won't go any farther. Don't Google it.
17: Mike.
18: But just, hey, man, thank y'all for the work. I didn't realize how incredibly impactful you have been on my life until I heard this show.
17: Mike, thank you. What an awesome phone call. And I know there's, just reading the emails, which we'll get through as many as we can in the second half hour. Thank you for the reflections, Mike. Thank you for just the note on what it meant to have children's programming growing up. Again, this was a new frontier in so many ways. And we kind of look back and we're very proud to kind of be at the center of that. So give me a sense, what do you think the future of educational work at XXI is going to be?
16: I think it's going to be just more deeper and more impactful than, you know, we've got a lot of work ahead of us. I think, you know, the community is telling us what they need and what they want. Families are very vocal about the supports that they're looking for, you know, when it comes to media and new technology and things like that. And, you know, our ear is always close to the ground. And like Marianne said, like, we don't do this work because we think it's good to do. We do it because the community is looking for it. And so it'll just continue to be deeper and more impactful because we're listening closely to what our partners are asking of us, what our families are asking of us. The media might change, the platforms might change, sure, but the commitment to doing high quality work with the media content that we have will stay the same. And you know, it's just going to continue to be joyful too. Like, there's a big part of this work that is joyful. And I think families are craving that too in a world that is really hard sometimes. So more of that.
17: John Anders.
15: I'd just like to piggyback on one children's show that was not mentioned. It was Captain Kangaroo. Captain Kangaroo came from commercial TV. And at one time he was going to be moved to 9 o'clock in the morning. He refused to do it because he did not want to be up against Sesame Street. Mm-hmm. Finally, he did get over to PBS after being on network TV. He was here in the 70s and 80s. But another thing I'd like to mention, think of all the documentaries that this station has done over the years.
17: Absolutely.
15: We have excellent PBS documentaries. Thank you, Ken Burns. But you look at the list of all the documentaries that we have produced, probably more than any other New York State educational system, maybe other than New York.
17: Right. Yeah, I think that's right.
15: And I think that is such a value, and people do value the service, be it TV or radio or streaming or any other device, the educational part of it too. And my favorite thing is to bring people here and give them a little tour, and you would be surprised. Just recently, two people came in, a man and a woman from Spencerport, New York. I gave them the tour. At the end of it, They reached into their pocket, each handed me a $20 bill. I said, I don't need this. This is for the station. And I've yet to give it to the powers to be, but I promise I will. So that's my take on it. Yes, thank you.
17: You know what? As we get ready to go to break, we're going to bring our CEO, Chris Hastings, in just a second. Let me just say this to John's point. This is not a fundraising day. We're not having the show for fundraising purposes. By now, if you're hearing my voice, you probably know the importance of the membership model, because I've been in commercial broadcasting and in different places and different states, and a lot of people are hurting. And the amount of people in this community who have stepped up over the years to say, yeah, Marianne's right. We wanted you to grow. We didn't want you to just be one station. We wanted more. We wanted classical to have its own. We want the educational department to be there. We want in-person events for our kids. We want all of the investigative journalism, the local journalism led by great reporters and journalists throughout the years, we want that to grow. John's story, there are so many stories like that. And I just want to say to people who have stepped up over the years to make sure 60 years is not like some end point. And we're doing this today because we're having a little fun looking back, but we're looking ahead. We're growing because the community demands it. Mm-hmm. And it's awesome. So thank you for that. And John Andrus, and Marianne Carberry and Kara Rager, you are all just gems. Thank you for sharing your reflections. Thanks great. For coming in.
15: Thank
17: on this
15: you,
17: day.
15: Evan. Thank you. Appreciate it.
16: Thank you.
17: Wonderful. And such great voices. You could be a broadcaster too, Kara Rager. There you go.
16: I'm pretty busy though.
17: The CEO is going to come in. We're going to answer some of your questions. What do you want in the future from your public media? That's next. Coming up in our second hour, we've been bringing you special rebroadcasts with a look at local history this week. And next hour, we bring back a conversation about a local civil rights icon that maybe you know all about, maybe you don't. Constance Mitchell. In the children's book, Constance Mitchell Stands Up, meant to bring that story to kids, but really a story that her family believes everyone should know, and you'll hear it next hour. This is Connections. I'm Evan Dawson, 60 years of WXXI. Once again, we're going to put in our show notes, if you haven't seen the timeline history that my colleagues have put together, take some time, just take 5-10 minutes. It's so interesting. It's really fun. It goes all the way back to the 50s before the actual birth of XXI. Great history in there. And so we're looking back, but we're looking ahead. And we've been asking the community, what do you want in the future from your public media? CEO Chris Hastings is with us, and we got a lot to answer with the community. So it's great to see you. How are you feeling these days?
19: I'm doing okay. You know, just working hard. Tripping every once in a while, but I'm good.
17: For people watching on YouTube, they're going, that's a purple cane he's got there.
19: That is a purple cane. I went on vacation and tripped down some steps.
17: Some vacation.
19: Oh, yeah. It was the first day of vacation, too.
17: Of course it is. It couldn't be like when you're coming back. So I want to start by listening to some sound. I think we've got that. So producer Megan Mack has been out in the community this week. She's been at libraries, at public events, at parks, just talking to people and asking them, what do you want from the future of your public media? We got a little cross-section we'll have the CEO respond to. Let's listen.
20: I would like to see that they do it honestly and fairly and don't hold things back and only put out what they think I want to hear.
21: I would honestly like to see more like community events, just kind of sharing what's going on in the communities.
22: More children program, I guess. Because I grew up with like Sesame Street and stuff like that, like Mr. Rogers.
23: Like all kinds of music, not just certain kind of music. All kinds of music.
24: For PBS, one of the things that I think I've used the most often was watching probably their website, but watching different plays and things that are available. So I personally would love more classic works.
22: Like Meeting Rainbow is pretty good too. I like that. That one's pretty good.
21: Interactive shows. I really like that, like the ones that like you can call into.
23: A lot of different, diverse people, so you should make sure the programs are diverse.
21: Oh, and bring back Car Talk. Oh, Car Talk was so amazing. I have this going on with my car, and you probably don't know what that is, but
23: if they ever would not have it, I would be lost.
20: I think the public wants to see what direction you're going and to know that you have us in mind as you move forward.
17: All right, great job, producer Megan Mack, getting that just a little collection of sound. And I'll read some of your emails coming up, but let's start with what you just heard there. So CEO Chris Hastings is here. Number one, the first thing I heard was, I want you to do the work honestly and fairly, mm-hmm. with diverse programming in mind. Tell me what you think there.
24: I think that's important. That is at the core of it. That's the mission of public media, to be diverse and to be this big umbrella so that we have something for everybody. And I think what's important is we do that, and we're going to continue to do that. I think it's important that we listen to that need, that affirms something, that we're trusted, that we're going to be diverse. We're not just one thing.
17: Community events was on the list there. They love community events. We're doing a lot of community events.
24: In Rochester, I make this joke that Rochester has a circus every week. And WXXI happens to be part of a lot of that. But we host our own community events. Like, we've been taking Connections on the Road recently. That technically is a community event, too.
17: Absolutely.
24: You know, my big thing is, particularly in this age of digital, it's more important than ever that we get out and we touch the town with this content, that we hear from people in person. And I think this community wants it. We like to get out before it snows. We like to get out even when it snows. But I think as part of a strategy, we try to make sure that there's a good presence of us, for us, out in that community. And I think the awareness part to that, we also own the Little Theater, so we have a place to bring people.
17: Yeah, and that's a really interesting point about, in a very digital world, still being together in person, because it would be easy to kind of retreat to digital spaces.
24: Totally.
17: You heard Marianne Carberry in the first half hour say, you know, in the early days, they're working hard, they're hoping the community reacts, but, you know, you don't know when you're in a quiet studio sometimes. And then you get out and hundreds of people are showing up and saying, thank you for doing what you're doing.
24: Yes, yes.
17: You need that in person sometimes, even in the digital world, don't we?
24: You do. I really do think the pandemic really took something away from people during that period of time. And what's starting to happen even more is that people appreciate convening and listening and sharing. And what I think we provide is a trusted space, no matter where we do it, that when you show up to our events, it's going to be quality.
17: One thing we can't do is, I don't think you can guarantee Car Talk's coming back.
24: No. No, but I think we should listen to that need of people want how to. Right. Yeah, and that's a category that we have. And maybe it's not Car Talk and Click and Clack. Is that their name? Maybe we need to develop something else that's more how to, or, you know, I know people get into like how to fix your Mac. I don't know. But that's good to hear, because as we're sort of, you know, sitting around talking about what's the next podcast, we should listen to that.
17: One of the comments was, children's programming remains important. Children's programming, as we've been talking about, has always been at the core of public media. Mm-hmm. It remains at the core, but some of the children's program crosses over into community events, because Kara and the team, they host events here. We fill it up.
24: They are literally out in the community every weekend,
17: yeah,
24: taking PBS content to the community. It's super important. Like, you don't have YouTube kids shows going out in the community. And I'm not hating on YouTube kids shows, but I think what's important is, because all of our kids shows that come through PBS, there's education built into it. There are teachers who worked on it to make sure that it's of quality, and it's really made so that to be in person, so you can do activities, so you can learn.
17: Probably in the
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0: 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Life opens up.
1: Yeah.
2: I know you wouldn't be here if you didn't think we compete with the different fragmentation. But it is harder, isn't it? I mean, it's just harder to get attention.
1: I think what's important is, I've said this internally, I'm not competing with that. What I'm doing is I'm creating a safe space from something that is just evolved. People consume media out of habit. I think we're one of those habits, I hope. But I think our habit is it's a safe space to consume and learn and engage. Now, the hard thing about it is there's more of everything.
2: Yeah, for sure.
1: But on YouTube, like this show right now, I'm streaming on YouTube, it's a safe space in the midst of everything else that's out there. And I think if we keep that in mind, we're not competing. We're just making a safe environment for learning, for engaging, that's centered, that, you know, and we have a doorway for it for all ages. And I think that's important that we continue to do that.
2: Music was also mentioned. Music will still be at the core of XXI in the future.
1: Did you know we run like 7 radio stations?
2: Yeah, we do.
1: One of them is a classical station. One of them is a AAA station. Did you know we do music 7 nights a week at the Little Theater? Excuse me, 6 nights a week at the Little Theater. Music is really a big part of the station in many ways. We're talking about news on this floor, but on the first floor, we're doing a lot of music. I'm excited by some of the things that we're developing with the team. We're even talking about doing podcasts and interviews with some of the artists that come through the station. You had a music performance on this show a couple weeks ago. I looked up and just like, we're doing music on Connections
2: yes,
1: today.
2: We
1: need to do more music on Connections.
2: I agree. We all felt the same way. We're sitting, look at Rob Braden saying, absolutely.
1: Yes, yes.
2: And it sounded great because we've got great engineers. And speaking of music, Jackie in Fairport writes in to say, how about Tiny Desk concerts featuring regional talent? There's an idea.
1: It's funny. The mayor asked me about that.
2: The mayor?
1: Yes.
2: All right.
1: You know, he's like a big music fan.
2: Yeah.
1: And he said to me, Tiny Desk is his favorite show. And so we need to think about something like that. And maybe it's Tiny Little Desk. I don't know. But we'll take that to heart because there's so much music in this community with the Eastmen, a lot of students here. Everybody has a band. Like I've realized there's about 10 different people in this building where their side gig is a band. So we'll look into that.
2: And speaking of mayors, here's another mayor writing in. This is Tim out in West Bloomfield. Tim, are you the supervisor or the mayor? You got to remind me here. Tim's a somewhat regular. He's runs a very popular to the locals auto mechanic shop. And he says, I'm 62 years old. I can't remember a time without WXXI. As a child, a bit old for Sesame Street, but I still watched it just right for Mr. Rogers. Too cool to admit it then, but Zoom, that show was a huge influence on me as an impressionable youth. Can't you just tell? He says, love you guys for all you do and have done. Keep on keeping on. That's from Tim. And again, he is now the mayor or supervisor out in Bloomfield. So thank you, Tim. Thanks for listening when you're doing work in the shop all day.
1: Wow.
2: I mean, it's always nice to hear that people have got you on in the background when they're working, right?
1: Yeah.
2: Or maybe in the foreground. Sheila says, wow, Evan, you have a variable who's who of public radio on the show today. It's great to hear this anniversary being celebrated. One of the things that WXXI has always excelled at is the news. Your show, the news shows, the reporting of legends such as Randy Gorbman and now Gino Finelli have always illustrated that. The kind of professional, unbiased journalism that Rochester is so sorely lacking. Sheila mentions the music programming. She mentions the work that was done here on September 11th and around it. So she said, what I would like to see as a listener and a sustaining member is more in-depth news. It would be nice to see more print from, whether it's city or elsewhere, returning to more print roots. And also, she says, I love the idea of a local Rochester-based news program focusing on issues in our community, such as Peace Village. So she suggests some other ideas there. But news at the core of what she wants. I've got a couple of comments on news. Let's talk in general about how you see the future of news and what we can do for the community.
1: I think it's important that we continue to do news. And again, I'm going to go back to this idea of safe space right now. Journalism as a whole, there's a lot going on here in terms of sustainability.

0: availability of news platforms. But because of the age of digital and AI, there's a lot of just slop out there in terms of what's true and what's not. I think as I look at the investments we have to make, news is one of those investments that I think it's vital. It's essential. You know, it's you talked about 9/11 being a safe space during that time. And from what I've heard during the pandemic, this show was a safe space for people during the pandemic when people were locked in. We have to remember right now, technology is enabling things to get to people so much quicker. And some of it's not true. We have politicians who are trying to shut us out of places where we need to be to get truth. But what I try to remind myself is the balance of it is news costs money, you know, and we have to make sure that as we're building slates and thinking about the pace of this happening, we have to make sure that we're continuing to do the beat reporting, but we also need to do things like podcasts where people are consuming news more so. We have to think about vertical video as a way to get news out there, because that's how people are actually getting more of their video online. But I think the investment for news is going to be one of those solid places where we're going to continue to put money in. And we want to partner with other news organizations who are trying to serve their community with news. I made the comment in All Staff last week, I'm not competing with all these other news organizations. We all have to really look at news and information as a vital part that our community needs. And I'm not rushing after the fire truck to get the story first. I just want to make sure you get the facts about why the fire truck went down the street.
1: I was in journalism school when a lot of newsrooms were deciding, okay, we're creating a website. Should we paywall this?
0: Mm-hmm.
1: You know, the Wall Street Journal decided to paywall. The New York Times for a while did not. Washington Post was kind of back and forth. And then local stations had to decide. And for the most part, news was not paywalled. And then I got into journalism as a professional, and I heard a lot of people saying, well, that was a mistake. Everything should have been paywalled because now we've created this culture where people expect everything for free. And I look back and I think now, I don't know that that would have saved these newsrooms. I think more than ever, I look at our model and say, this is the model that works, at least in my mind, because we're not going to paywall journalism. We're not going to paywall the news in our community, in our region, in our world. But we are going to tell people, you know, if you can afford to give, we need you to give, because some people cannot afford to give, and we're not going to paywall this. We're not going to deprive them of the chance to hear this, to see this, to learn this. Do you look back and think that news in general made any mistakes with how things were run? Or, I mean, the digital world was so wild and open at the time.
0: Evan, it's a hard question.
1: Yeah.
0: I don't know with technology if anything's a mistake. You can't hold back change, right? I think what has happened, and AI is taking it into a whole other universe. The idea of monetization, that's a hard one. You know, it's like if you put it behind the bait wall, it's like you're holding back water that people need, right?
1: Yep.
0: I think the hard question that journalism is trying to reckon with is how do we sustain it when the journalists have to get paid? How do you sustain it when the technology cost money? It's a question that a lot of commercial media are reckoning with. A lot of for-profit newspapers are going nonprofit and making it free. It's something that, you know, I've been on a few different panels on this, and I don't have an answer to what it's going to look like in the future, but there's such a need for factual information in the time of AI that if we put it behind a wall, I wouldn't feel comfortable, because they're going to get free information just because you have a lot of people who are just throwing stuff out there.
1: Yeah, I like our model best.
0: I like it too.
1: I'm a big fan as we look at the future. We're not just looking back, although we are.
0: But it's not easy to fund it, though.
1: Oh, I'm not saying it's easy.
0: Wanna,
1: of course.
0: We have to really be thoughtful about the revenue models. And I talk a lot about this, and I know the team is like, well, we're mission. Sometimes we might need to come up with different ways to fund what we do, to fund the mission. And it's a hard question we're dealing with within this building. with a federal cut, but it's also a question that, quite frankly, people who are in our industry are dealing with around the world.
1: So let me get two other, because there's a lot of emails on news. I'll get two more on news, and then I'm going to get to a couple other subjects with CEO Chris Hastings. And if you're just joining us, WXXI celebrating 60 years, and we're very proud of that, but we're also looking ahead here. So this is Jim. He says, what do I want from local public media for the future? Very simple. I want strong, intelligent, investigative reporting on local issues and events, not just within the city, but also from the suburbs and the county legislature. There's a desperate lack of investigative reporting from print and broadcast media, and there are too many instances of local news stations and print media using AI to write an initial article with no follow-up. There are no updates on fires or injuries or very little in-depth reporting on complex local events. In a perfect world, local broadcast media would also provide investigative coverage of relevant events in Albany. But who am I kidding? Thank you, WXXI, for all your years of service to the community. I'm looking forward to seeing what you do in the future. Jim, no AI on connections, no AI writing stories for the WXXI newsroom. And we do, have you not seen, I mean, you've probably heard Samuel King.
0: I was about to say, we got a reporter.
1: We've had, since I was here, was Karen DeWitt, and now Samuel King, who is fantastic.
0: He is.
1: We have some outstanding coverage
0: if
1: coming
0: you get
1: to you
0: a
1: from
0: second,
1: Albany.
0: Watch him on New York Now, out of our sister station in Albany. He was great last week on New York Now.
1: I want to get to know Samuel better because I'm worried he's on a rocket ship, and I'm like, dude, I want you to stay with us because
0: he can
1: write his own take. He's an outstanding reporter, really, really good, and it matters to us, by the way, Jim. So I know it matters to CEO, it matters to us in the newsroom that we're covering Albany, that we're covering events regionally, and we're not writing with AI. I understand. I'm not going to talk about what anybody else is doing. We'll just talk about us. But but then let me get Laura, who says, bring back more investigative journalism, especially to print. So, you know, I mean, print is tough because we have a print publication. And
0: we
1: it covers
0: do.
1: The arts
0: we
1: as
0: do.
1: Well
0: and
1: as
0: I get
1: anybody.
0: I get an email every week about what city used to be. I'm working on a publisher's note about this. City used to be an investigative alt weekly. And after the pandemic, we had made it more arts and culture. But I would say to you, City is part of WXXI News, and we still invest in investigative journalism. And every once in a while, investigative journalism ends up in City. So yeah. I think the evolution and the acquisition of City, I think, was a bright, bright, smart move. And it's one of the reasons I took this job, that we still have a newspaper, a print newspaper. I think the evolution of that, hearing from people that they want, you know, more long-form journalism, that's, I'm glad we still have it. And it's still a distribution point for our journalism. So I would say to you, it never went away. It just kind of evolved into what we are as a journalism hub in Rochester. I would say keep an eye on City, because that is a doorway for us. One for our distribution point for our journalism, but it's also a great, it's a full team. It's one team. And Gino, who used to write for City, still writes for City.
1: Right. Yeah, exactly. Right.
0: And he's part of the team. He's still doing investigative journalism. Brian Sharp is his editor. We have a really small, smart team, and they're still doing investigations. It's one of those things that I go back to where I said, funding it is something that we need to really figure out how to do. And I think that's why they hired me.
1: I'm going to read three more quick ones. Cindy and Spencer Port, WXXI is part of my morning routine. I'm so happy the app lets me tune in when I visit our daughter in Colorado. My yoga wouldn't be the same without XXI. Thanks to all of you. Thank you. Tom says WXXI is the soul of the community.
0: Oh, wow.
1: Thank you, Tom. That's awesome. And what a story from Steve in Rochester. My brother was born in 1974. My parents wanted to name him Adam. I was 4 years old, and I loved Daniel Striped Tiger. I told my parents I wanted my brother named Daniel, and my parents insisted they wanted to name him Adam. I told them whatever they named him, I was going to call him Daniel. They named him Daniel. It's amazing. So we got a Daniel Tiger named brother from Steve. Steve wins the battle as a four-year-old. That's the power of public media in that family. 90 seconds. CEO Chris Hastings, when we look at the future, we also are inviting creators to come in and bring their talents here. Anything you want to mention about that as we get ready to close?
0: I would say to you that public media, when it started in the 60s, it had a mission, right? To be more bottom up. And my vision on that is we need to continue that in our future. One, you should listen to people giving their comments. What makes us who we are is by the people in the community. And within this community, there are a lot of creators, there are a lot of independent journalists, there are a lot of content that is just being made. And I think it's important that we lean in to that community as we figure out our future. You know, I don't have any big announcements on what this is going to look like, but when I look at us, I see us as a studio, and a studio, the whole concept of it is there's some things you do from the top down, but there's a lot that you do from the bottom.
1: So maybe one way to think about it is, for anybody who is a creator of any kind, there may be a partnership that makes sense at XXI.
0: I think that's right.
1: So you it's worth a conversation.
0: I think that's right. You guys were talking about Mr. Rogers earlier.
1: Yeah.
0: Mr. Rogers was an independent filmmaker. He wanted to make a show for children.
1: Yep.
0: And his partner with WQED in Pittsburgh. WQED didn't come with either. Mr. Rogers did, an independent company. To this day, his company is still an independent company. You know, I want to partner with people who want to do right with in the world.
1: Thank you for popping in here.
0: Oh, thank you for having me.
1: Cutting into his day, the CEO, Chris Hastings, looking good, moving well, recovering from his injury on vacation.
0: I'm going to be in sneakers by October.
1: He deserves another vacation. And I want to thank as well Marianne Carberry, John Andrus, Carrie Rager, really anybody in this building could have come in and shared great thoughts. And I hope that the audience who's listening today, who's watching today, you understand, yes, we're celebrating 60 years. We have big plans for the future, and we want you to be part of it. More Connections coming up in a moment.

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9: WXXI News. I'm Evan Dawson, and this is Connections. The second hour this week, we've been bringing special rebroadcasts looking at local history, and we're telling the story of Rochester civil rights legend Constance Mitchell this hour. It's the story of a children's book, Constance Mitchell Stands Up. The story of one of Rochester's most notable activists, illustrated by local artist Sean Dunwoody and co-written by Leslie C. Youngblood, Walter Cooper, Shane Wiegan, and Mitchell's daughter, Constance Mitchell Jefferson. This is a book that tells Mitchell's story and highlights her pioneering civil rights work. Our guests will talk about her life and the accomplishments that they want everyone in this community to know. Yes, kids, but adults as well. It's coming up on Connections.

0: Live from NPR News in Washington, I'm Ryland Barton. CNN and MS Now say their journalists were denied access to Chinese President Xi Jinping's arrival to the state dinner tonight. It comes despite a federal judge's temporary ruling blocking President Trump's ban of those outlets and Politico from the White House. Trump's Justice Department lawyers cited national security as a reason for the move. As NPR's Greg Myrie explains, Trump has used the rationale multiple times.
1: The president's critics say he does this because judges and courts tend to be extremely deferential when a president claims national security. We should stress that in these recent cases, Trump didn't initially invoke national security when he took these actions. Only when faced with legal challenges did the president and his lawyers turn to national security as a defense.
0: NPR's Greg Myrie reporting. Clashes broke out among groups of pro and anti-China demonstrators across Washington, D.C. today. Chinese President Xi's visit has divided the diaspora in the capital.
2: Ahead of Xi's arrival in the U.S., demonstrators critical of Xi Jinping carrying bullhorns called for him to step down. Other protesters donned Winnie the Pooh outfits because the cartoon character has become a satirical meme for Xi. But hundreds of Xi Jinping supporters gathered Thursday morning to greet the leader's motorcade as it headed to the White House. They sang patriotic Chinese songs like this one and waved Chinese flags as Chinese embassy officials coordinated their movements. The same day, demonstrators advocating for Tibetan and Hong Kong and Uyghur rights and critical of China's ruling party say they were attacked by mass Chinese men and had their protest flags ripped away. Emily Fang, NPR News, Washington.
0: An ad running on Fox News and Newsmax showing images of President Trump and calling for the defeat of communism was paid for by U.S. taxpayers. The 32nd spot was the result of a $14,000 ad buy, according to Ad Impact, which tracks media spending. Maryland Democratic Congressman Jamie Raskin says it's a violation of the Hatch Act for government employees to work on such a video. The British took over NATO in Norfolk for the first time today in a ceremony on board the carrier USS Nimitz. Steve Walsh of member station WHRO reports the moment was both symbolic and practical.
3: British General Nick Perry officially became the first non-American to run the only operational command in North America. The change comes as Europeans have begun to take a larger day-to-day leadership role as the alliance continues to reshuffle during the second Trump administration.
4: What a privilege to take command. Now we'll continue to deter, continue to be vigilant, and continue to show that we're ready to warfight if necessary.
3: NATO Joint Forces Command Norfolk is in charge of the High North and the Atlantic. Perry says he welcomes the security agreement between the U.S. and Denmark over Greenland, which was signed this week.
0: That's Brian Walsh from WHRO reporting. U.S. stock indexes ended roughly back where they started today. This is NPR News. A ruling to halt deportations of people to countries other than their own has thrown a core immigration policy of the Trump administration into question, at least temporarily, and prompted a desperate appeal to the Supreme Court. The ruling prompted the cancellation of a flight with 70 people that was headed to three countries. The Trump administration says justices needed to step in to, quote, halt that chaos. Starbucks says it plans to close 250 stores in North America later this week. This is the second wave of store closures under CEO Brian Nickel. NPR's Alina Selyuk reports.
5: In a notice to employees, Starbucks did not say how many stores it's closing in the U.S. versus Canada or how many of the stores are unionized. The company says affected employees would be transferred or offered severance. CEO Brian Nickel has been trying to cut $2 billion in annual costs by 2028. Last year, he closed more than 600 stores and cut more than 1,000 corporate jobs. All this is funding his turnaround plan, updating the menu, speeding up service, and renovating some locations, adding sofas and reusable mugs, trying to get people to spend more time at the Starbucks cafes. And the plan is showing results with customer visits and sales growing, but costs continue to eat away at profits. Alina Selyuk, NPR News.
0: Dolly Parton's last recording will appear on U2's new album. The album Carnival de Luz is set to be released on November 13th. Its final track, Torn, is a duet between Dolly and singer Bono. Bono told Rolling Stone that the song was recorded in June, just 2 months before Parton died at age 80 after a brief battle with cancer. This is NPR News.
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8: From WXXI News, this is Connections. I'm Evan Dawson. Our connection this hour was made on May 19th, 1928, in New Rochelle, New York. On that day, a future civil rights leader was born. Constance Mitchell, or Connie as she was best known, was the first African-American woman elected in Monroe County. In 1961, she was elected to the Monroe County Board of Supervisors, what's now called the Monroe County Legislature. That election was preceded by many years of political and social activism here in Rochester and also in places like Selma, Alabama. She marched with Dr. Martin Luther King Jr. Malcolm X was a guest in her home. If you aren't familiar with Connie Mitchell's story, really you should be. And our guest this hour hoped that a new book will help families throughout our area and beyond learn about Connie Mitchell's life and legacy. The book is called Constance Mitchell Stands Up. Co-authors Leslie C. Youngblood, Dr. Walter Cooper, Shane Wiegan, and Mitchell's daughter, Constance Mitchell Jefferson, tell her story in this new book, which is beautifully illustrated by artist Sean Dunwoody. They're talking to us this hour about how this book came together, but this is really a conversation as well about whether we understand our past, whether we understand the civil rights heroes and leaders among us and those who've come before us, and how the context of this work fits into this, I don't know, this week, this moment in American history. If you're following along on the WXXI News YouTube page, I'm holding the book here. I'm sure we'll be able to show you some visuals here. It's beautifully done, Sean Dunwoody. Great job here. But let me say hello to everybody in the studio. First of all, Constance Mitchell Jefferson is Constance Mitchell's daughter and co-author of Constance Mitchell Stands Up. Welcome back. Always nice
9: Thank
8: to
9: you.
8: See you.
9: Good to see you, too.
8: And welcome to Leslie C. Youngblood, co-author of Constance Mitchell Stands Up. Welcome back to you.
10: Thanks for having me.
8: Sean Dunwoody, artist and illustrator. Nice to see you.
11: Yeah, always good to see you, brother.
8: And Shane Wiegan, co-author and, by the way, co-director of Our Local History. This is right up your alley.
12: It sure is. It's great to be here, Evan.
8: Great to have you with us here. What's this? How did this come together in the first place, Constance?
9: Well, I think it came together because of the work that Shane was doing with the city school district and with the school districts around anti-racism curriculum. About 5 years ago, was it, Shane? He contacted me and he said, I'm Shane and, you know, I do this program on your mom and da da da da. And he started talking to me about stuff and I was like, really? He knew things about my mom that I didn't even know. He sent me articles. I mean, like, I have drawers and drawers and drawers of
8: stuff. So he was legit.
9: Yeah. So he sent me, like, articles and I'm like, where did you find all of this stuff? You know, so that's how we began the conversation. And they had a curriculum that they were using, but they wanted to get something that was a little bit more substantial. And so about 2 years ago, I met Leslie.
10: Yes.
9: And she said, I'm a children's author, and, you know, we want to do this curriculum around the book, but we want to make sure that it's geared towards children. So that's how we began the conversations.
8: And you know, we'll talk a little bit about some of the stories here. I find it fascinating that Shane came in with stuff that maybe even the descendants didn't know. But when you think about your mother, mm-hmm. as I said off the top here, a civil rights hero in our community, mm-hmm. what comes to mind for you first when you think about your mom?
9: Of course, first and foremost is being mom. You know, everybody knew her as this activist, as this community activist, this civil rights person, this politician, the mover and the shaker. I knew her as mom and grew to learn to love her as all of those other things as I got older. But when I was younger, it was just, you know, mom. And as I got into my early teens, it was my best friend. And then and as I got into my 20s, you know, it was dealing with her as one woman to another woman. And then, you know, getting married and having a family and talking to her. We started talking about being a mother. And so my transition and my relationship and my understanding of my mom is very multifaceted. All of it comes from a point of love, first and foremost, but respect next to that.
8: Was there a moment in your childhood where it really occurred to you that your mother was kind of a big deal?
9: Yeah, there were a lot of aha moments like that. I think some of them would be, of course, when I was younger, you know, all these people used to always be in our house, and I couldn't understand why all these people were in our house and what were they doing there. And so when we lived on Gregg Street, my bedroom was off the back of the house, and the living room and everything was off of the kitchen, and the living room and the dining room was towards the front of the house. And I remember sneaking out and sitting next to the stove and peeking out and like, who in the heck are all these people? You know, I have been told, I don't really remember it that much, but I have been told, and I even have pictures of it, me sitting on like Dick Gregory's lap, or me sitting on like Dr. Cooper's lap, or Dr. Anderson's lap, or, you know, my dad's or my mom's, or, you know, things like that. So I knew that was one thing. But then when I got in my teens and I'd walk through Midtown Plaza, there was the tree, you know, with the clock, and everybody used to sit around the tree, all the old little old people, and they'd say, honey, can you come here? And I'd be like, yes, ma'am. And they'd be like, baby, I don't know what your name is, but I know whose child you are because you look just like her. So, and I've always had that all my life. People say, do I know you? You know, and I'm like, oh, no, I don't think so. You look like somebody I know, you know. So it was at that point where I began to realize, I think in my early teens, that there was something more to her just being my mom.
10: That's a credit to your mother that she was all of those things to you, but a mother first.
9: Mm-hmm.
10: When you think about her civil rights legacy, which we're going to talk more about here, what's the most important thing I guess what I want to ask you is, if our kids in this community are going to truly understand these kind of stories, and they can't know everything, mm-hmm. what do you really want them to know about your mom first?
9: That she was a woman of integrity, that she was a very intelligent person. She understood human nature, and she understood people. She looked at people based upon how they treated her, not necessarily the color of their skin or, you know, their gender or anything like that. She was just, you know, that type of person that came, and she came from a humble perspective. And I think a lot of people would assume, because of all the accolades that she had and all the things that she accomplished in her life, that she would probably have this huge ego or whatever. My mother, up until the day she died, was probably one of the most humble people, you know, and I was saying to Shane that with this book, when I first got the first copy of the book and I held it in my hand, it was like in my ears, I could hear her saying, did everybody just do this for me? You know, that sort of thing, because that's the type of person she was. She, you know, she didn't do what she did to get accolades. She did what she did because she really wanted to make a difference.
10: Constance, when I first encountered Leslie C. Youngblood's writing, it was with Love Like Sky. And sometimes we pick up dozens, hundreds of books a year for this program. And that was one of those ones that producer Megan Mack and I were like, no, they're like, she is really impressive as a storyteller, as a voice for, you know, kids. I mean, really an amazing writer. How did you get hooked? I mean, you talked a little about meeting her a couple of years ago, but how do you feel about getting hooked up to write this story and working with someone like Leslie?
9: Oh, I'm just honored that, you know, she felt as though this was a project that she wanted to be involved in. I think, you know, her accolades and the things that she has accomplished in her life, you know, you'd say, okay, a little 20-page book may not be something that she'd be thinking she'd want to, you know, get involved in. But I think she looked at it from the bigger perspective. And she looked at it from the fact that it was going to be a learning tool for children. So I can't speak for her, but that's what I feel.
11: The pleasure was all mine, Evan, to have this be my first picture book and also my first nonfiction work. The pleasure was all mine to not only work with Shane and have and Sean and Constance, but to know that I would be a part of a group that was presenting this to the children in general, but especially children of color in Rochester, New York. So the honor was all mine, Constance.
9: Thank you.
10: What was your process like, all working together here?
11: A lot of Google Drive was a big thing. That was, you know, that was new. And when you're used to working with fiction, to be able to, you know, see the notes and to try to transcribe those notes into something that has a little edge of the fictional structure, because you want people to keep reading, but making sure that it's accurate, making sure that I'm not making it too long, but not leaving important things out. So pretty much the same structure that I follow in fiction, but just making sure that I stick to the facts and do the best job I could to represent someone who deserves it so much.
9: But I also think there was so many facts that we gave
11: yes,
9: her.
11: Right.
9: And there was so much. And it was like, for me, I was so curious to see what the end result was going to look like, because we talked for hours.
11: We did.
9: And I think that, you know, I was like, okay, she got the good points. She got the things that, you know, I would have wanted children to learn about my mom. You know, so then someone asked me the other day, well, what's the next step? And I was just telling them downstairs, somebody asked me the other day, so now what's the next step? I said, well, the next step for me might be, you know, two things. One, I'd want that book to kind of be recognized on a national level, because there's a lot of parents that are still homeschooling their children after COVID. And there's not a lot of, you know, these types of books about Black history and stuff that are out there for young children to get them around conversations around, you know, racism and you're standing up for yourself and stuff like that. And then finally, it would be to take it to the next level, to have like the next level book. This is kind of geared towards elementary school, you know, to second and third graders, maybe. I want something that would maybe go for like 6th to 8th graders.
10: Well, sure, yeah.
11: Right, so this one is geared middle grade for the young and young at heart, but right. Always, you know, ages up, but a young adult version.
10: I mean, that's like literally your jam.
11: Yeah, that's my forte.
10: So maybe there's more on the horizon. Before we even talk to your colleagues across the table, as we talk about this book, Constance Mitchell Stands Up, where can people get it? Can people get it now? Yeah,
12: you can get it at Hippocampal Children's Bookstore. You can get it on Amazon, Barnes and Noble. You can also get it on our website, ccsi.org/ourlocalhistory, and that's where you can get it for the cheapest price. So each of those options are there, and then majority of the profits will go into donating books to students in RCSD schools in second grade.
10: If you're listening now, if you're watching on our WXXI News YouTube channel, you may know Shane Wiegand. You may not, and I want to talk to you a little bit about your ideas about educating, because, not to oversell it, but Shane is someone who has gained a tremendous amount of respect in this community as an educator, as someone who wants to really peel back authentic history and understand it and not run from it, and to make sure kids get that experience in a way that is appropriate for the age, but not scared of what that means. So Shane is someone who, the first time came on this program, I was sort of blown away years ago. And now you're doing this work with Our Local History. You believe so much in making sure that kids get an unflinching look at history that is appropriate to their age, but honest. Tell me how this factors in, and tell me why this you think is going to be an important piece.
12: I think how this factors in is, well, first, we needed something in the early grades where kids could latch onto a story, not a whole huge social studies lesson, but something that tied right into the New York State standards around how do we create safe, kind, and fair communities where we celebrate difference, and how do we make change. That's right in the ELA and social studies standards from kindergarten through 12th grade. But at second grade, we really saw a need with the state standards to tell that story. And I'd written an early version of this book with Dr. Cooper about Connie Mitchell and her story. And she just resonated more than almost any other local civil rights leader with my kids. They just loved that this like everyday lady who loved pizza, who like wore the coolest jackets and had these amazing like cat eye glasses, was like getting up in front of all these big scary white guys and like telling them what was what. Like, you know what I mean? And they loved when Dr. Cooper told him like the boys were all afraid to run because we'd lose our jobs and Connie was the only brave one. That blew us away. You know, the kids got that story. And so when my fourth graders and I read Love Like Sky, they connected with those characters and love Leslie's writing. And I felt like, okay, if we ever get some grant funding someday, we got to figure out how to bring all of this together and tell a beautiful children's story. And slowly it started to come together. Because what we want kids to see is that change happens even in the hardest of times, like we can feel right now. It was like that in the 1950s when Connie Mitchell started to get involved. When you think of who was in charge of Rochester in 1958 when she first started getting engaged with the Delta Resix at Baden Street, I can't imagine how she and her friends, Dr. Cooper, Bill Lee, a bunch of others, Hannah Storrs, they get organized and say, no, we're gonna run for office and have our first black elected official. And they lose and they do it again. And the next time, Connie doesn't do it on big speeches. She does it by going door to door with a mug of coffee and a big bag of sugar, just rolling up her sleeves, which is why I love the cover that Sean illustrated so much. Any kid can relate to how she did it. She knocked on doors. She used her personality. She made connections. She didn't do any of it alone. And that's key. You look at Dr. King and you're like, I could never be that great of a speaker. I never could. Most of us can't. There's only one Dr. Martin Luther King, but any of us could be Connie Mitchell. I mean, we can't, but like, we can get involved the way she did. She's one of us here in Rochester.
10: Well, it had to be Sean Dunwoody, didn't it?
12: Of course.
10: So this is the cover that Shane's talking about, but there's so much great art here. How did they pull you in this, and what does it mean to you to be involved with this one?
13: I don't remember how I got pulled into this. I think Leslie called me one day, and I'm like, I'm down with this. I'm down for whatever. Let's make it happen. If we can tell this story, let's do it. And it was really trying to understand from Leslie's writing and from Constance and from Shane and Keisha, all these folks. You know, how do we tell this story? How do we tell this story in a visual sense? That's appealing, understandable, not abrasive, but inviting. So it's like, how do we tell this story? And so, after reading through Leslie's writing and discussions, I fed off of the idea of mom, Constance. I felt that was the beginning of the stance. As you talk about that, Shane, I felt that was the stance. You know, the coffee, walking around with the coffee warmer and carrying you. I felt that was the strongest point to go door to door and carrying you around and saying, hey, let's talk over coffee about what I'm running for. That's a lot. That's a superwoman there. And so I felt, you know, with the standing up and the rising, I felt that. It reminded me of, I think I gave the pitch of let's look at this like Wonder Woman. Wonder Woman. So that's why you have that sort of rainbow.
9: That one picture in sort of like the center of the book where it's like all of these different, you know, things colliding into one. That's what I thought of. I said, this is almost like, you know, those old Batman kapow.
11: Right.
13: That's how I wanted to, she's a superwoman, so why not play it as it is a super character? Is it so you get the panel where it's all broken up? It's like, oh, there's an accident, oh, there's a snowstorm, all this other stuff. It's like connected chaos, and I felt let's really tell that story and have it be vibrant and connected to young people. And the choice of watercolor was sort of connected to when they were talking earlier about getting this into school curriculums. So if they can get these books in their hands, this is also a way to attach it to another avenue of learning. So you can actually take this book into your art class and you can have second graders and third graders work with watercolors so they can understand, hey, I'm painting the same way that this book is written about Constance Mitchell. So you can find other avenues to find connection points. So I thought it was a great experience, a great way to work with this team. It took me a little time to figure out what to do. They're like, what you doing, man? Come on, man. What's going on? We got to get this book going. But sometimes I have to live with a piece and be with it. So it was a great experience. I loved it. Loved it.
10: Chan, you want to jump in on that?
12: So kids have loved the art and like, how did he do it? And so we created a PowerPoint with the rough drafts. So we have the pencil sketches,
10: the rough puff sketch, color sketches,
12: and then the finals all in one slide. And when kids in art classes are looking at this, they're like, whoa, like it, that's been the coolest thing. The kids have loved
13: it. Wait, and I wanted to do something. That, you know, I didn't want to do anything digital. I wanted.
10: You mean AI didn't do this?
13: Oh no. some of it. No. But I wanted it to be so. When I had talked to these the folks earlier, I said I'm going to actually paint these because there might be come a point in time where this travels or you want to do something with it, and you actually have hard copy. Watercolor paintings, pencil sketches, mm-hmm. roughs that you could show the process, and you can actually touch them and feel them. So I felt like let's create a legacy along with this that travels with the name of Constance and travels with this book, and let's have some physical tactile things that people can engage with.
12: And may I add, with hundreds of teachers, and kids already,
11: no AI writing was involved in this book. Let's make that clear.
9: And the one thing I like too, Sean, that you did was, in addition to the watercolors, you provided still life pictures.
11: Yes.
9: So that kind of drew it home so that they could kind of look at, okay, well, here is the real Constance Mitchell, and here's the
10: like this
9: painted. Yeah, that's the painted.
10: Yeah, running for office there. Yeah, there it is. Sean, you want to talk about the kind of that approach there? You know, the Batman superhero approach combined with some of the more real life stuff here.
13: Yeah, it was one of those things where we wanted to, when talking to them, it was like, you know, which pages are we going to really illustrate and what things are we going to tell? I just felt it was, I felt I wanted to once again attach it to the superhero thing. So like at the page where she's, you know, she's got to answer the phone, she's doing hair, she's typing, she's watching. It's like all these things that are happening, which connects to another thing. Charlie's Angels. And so I wanted to show that.
11: Another talent that Sean has.
13: Powerful people who are doing things. And sort of the connection to the cover as well reminded me of, why am I not remembering the artist's name? But there's a Harriet Tubman portrait of her rolling up her sleeves mm-hmm. and getting to work. Mm-hmm. And so I wanted that connection to be there. So it's, and, but to have the real photographs, I can say, oh, that's what was really going on. And that's what she looks like. And this Good World did an excellent job of tying in the watercolor touches here and there throughout. It was just a great juxtaposition to have the real photographs next to the portraits and other thing else.
10: And I want to ask you, Sean, you know, you talked about wanting to kind of live with the piece or live with the story first and then understand how you want to approach creating a visual piece of art or a series of pieces of art. But how much did you, over this sequence here, feel like you really did get to know this person in a way that you didn't? And how has it affected you personally?
13: Oh, yes. I've always known of Constance. I always saluted Constance Mitchell. And, you know, just to be hands on deck with this and really have to do my own research and gave you a call and talking to Leslie, talking to Shane, it became like, yes, this is something that I appreciate. And I have the utmost respect for Miss Mitchell and what she had done. And it's and in these days and times, I'm like, this is really needed. This is needed to see a black woman stand up and move something forward. You know, we just saw that this past year. She stood up for something and didn't win the first time, right?
11: Mm-hmm.
13: But you keep going at it. And I think this book and this movement and what was happening just resonates at this time for young people of color, black women in particular, and young girls to understand that strength. And so I was attached in that regard to say, hey, you know what? If I can help move this message along as I'm traveling through life about what Constance did and what young people can do today, that's what really touched me and really gave me a greater understanding as to who she is in the shape of Rochester and the climate of the world.
10: Well, you say in these days and times, I don't know what you're talking about.
13: Oh, I don't know. There's nothing going on. We're all living on Sesame Street.
10: Sean Dunwoody, the author, the illustrator. Constance Mitchell Jefferson is with us. Leslie C. Youngblood, Shane Wiegand, all co-authors of the book that we're talking about, Constance Mitchell Stands Up. And if they're as successful as they want to be, they're going to have to get multiple printings of this book, put it in a lot of kids' hands, and then make the demand grow for Leslie C. Youngblood to take the next step on you know, the next age-appropriate step
11: right.
10: up with that. Is that imminent? Is that going to happen here?
11: I hope so. And I think it's well deserved, it's much needed. And there are some things that we could dive a lot deeper into that would be for an older audience, that we have to maybe, you know, take down a notch for a younger audience, but it deserves to be told on right. that young adult level.
10: After we take our only break of the hour, I do want to, in a very forthright way, engage a little bit more about this idea of what gets taught in history. And certainly, you know, I was a little cheeky, but everybody's feeling different ways. Maybe you're feeling great this week about this country. Maybe you're feeling fear or trepidation. Whatever you are feeling, I hope this program is a place for you to be able to freely express that, to talk to people, to challenge ideas, to have your ideas challenged, and to feel like that is, at the end of the day, constructive. That's what we're going to try to do. And when we come back, I want to talk about how we feel about history that might make us uncomfortable, but as teachers like Shane have been doing for years, feeling like it is necessary that it is taught, because that's a part of the debate that's going on right now. Certainly a new administration is in the White House with a very different view of education, what gets taught, what the standards are, what the lessons are. And advisors like Chris Rufo, one of the most powerful people in this country, it's a name that maybe you know, maybe you don't. He's been one of the most influential people in this country advising this new administration about what gets taught, how to change the standards, what he doesn't like. And that has had a powerful effect. So we'll talk about that, and we'll talk about a lot more with our guest on the other side of the only break of the hour.
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10: I'm Evan Dawson. Friday on The Next Connections, Republican gubernatorial candidate Bruce Blakeman joins us. Incumbent Governor Kathy Hochul declined our invitation. We've got Bruce Blakeman on the program on Friday. And we will also talk to Michael Mills, a Democrat who is running for New York State Senate. His opponent declined, but he will come on the program. We are inviting candidates, and we'll invite your questions as well Friday.
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10: This is Connections. I'm Evan Dawson. There's a good chance if you've got kids in school, they may encounter this book now. When you want to tell people, if they are not familiar with Our Local History, what your mission is?
12: Yeah, Our Local History was birthed by teachers trying to answer their students' questions about, did civil rights happen in Rochester? And of course it did. Hundreds, thousands of everyday people who worked to fight against slavery, redlining, and today for equity all across our community. And as we started answering those questions, we realized there is the need to do this well in a way that's developmentally appropriate for kids, and it is in line with New York State standards and the New York State culturally responsive framework. So our mission is to empower, equip, inspire teachers and community members with the tools to explore their local history of civil rights through inquiry, equity, and action.
10: Do individual teachers reach out to you? Is it administrators? Is it, you know, a district, a board? Who reaches out?
12: Usually it's superintendents, principals, teachers. We work with 22 local school districts, mm-hmm. several charters, as well as RCSD. We've trained, at this point, about 30,000 people in their local history of civil rights in the Rochester area, running workshops on how to teach this history, or workshops at nonprofits and businesses on how to learn the lessons of this history and decide for themselves what it means for their organization.
10: Mm-hmm. Have you had any districts or individuals tell you they were uncomfortable with what you brought to them?
12: People are uncomfortable before we come sometimes because they're worried. There's the scare tactics that are out there that some say that we shouldn't tell these true stories about what happened in our community, or that it's indoctrination to tell the truth about what happened in our community, whereas instead we say, we do inquiries. We're not telling you what to think about what happened. We're giving you primary sources, first-person accounts, and an inquiry-based lesson or resource for teachers in the community to talk, explore across different racial, demographic, political lines and say, this happened in our community. Here's how some people decided to try to solve this problem. What can we learn from it? From Connie, there is so much to learn from how she tried to create change, no matter your political back or stripe or background, right?
10: But don't you think some, given this political and cultural moment, Some might say, okay, well, you can say that, but I know what you want me to think. You're trying to get me to think a certain way.
12: Sure. I think some people see that. But when we come in and we ground our work in restorative practices and group norms, we invite them to engage in the inquiry. The thing I will say is they are making a choice to tell these stories. And that is a political choice, right? For centuries in American schools, in my school growing up in Webster, I didn't learn any local civil rights history. I didn't learn that slavery happened in New York State. I didn't learn about redlining. It is a choice to teach all of the New Deal or all of civil rights if you want to do those things. And you can't, it's impossible to get all of it. But we want to elevate and amplify the stories of everyday people, not just heroes, which is a different idea of history of how we teach. And so that is something that the experts all across the country are saying is important, and how to talk about social studies and history. We're just trying to bring in best practices and not just teach these local stories, but help teachers build safe, welcoming and affirming environments where kids grow up in school seeing not just one image of Harriet Tubman or Frederick Douglass during Black History Month, but learn about Black history, Latinx history, LGBTQ history all year. Not being told what to think about it, but being invited to decide what it means for them. That's what our mission is really grounded in. And the districts that get that, which I would say a majority really do. There are some that they're afraid, or they have parents that are pushing back, I think sometimes out of fear or ignorance. Especially if I saw some of these news stories that are out there, I'd be worried. I'd say, yeah, I don't want that in my classroom. And that's why we do just as much in schools, in the community, at libraries and churches, and say, parents, community members, do it yourselves. Give us feedback. Let's make this better. And on the whole, people are saying, oh, I can't believe I didn't know this about my community. If we love our community, we're going to tell the truth about it, the good and the bad. That's how we make something better. And that's what I hope we do in this moment.
10: And let me just probe one other point that you're making there, that I think part of what you're saying is some of the fear that you encounter, in your view, is based on the way work like this, maybe not your specific work, but maybe work in this realm, has been described or even stereotyped or demagogued. And so that a fear rises.
12: Sure.
10: How would you describe the fear? What do you think people are afraid of?
9: The truth.
12: It's hard to face the truth. It was really hard for me when I first tried to answer my fourth graders' questions 11, 12 years ago. And when a student asked me, well, did your family learn about, did they benefit from redlining? And I had to ask that question to my grandparents. And I realized, yeah, the generational wealth, the way I bought my home, it comes from racism. Like, racist policy is why I have a different level of wealth than a lot of people in this community, even as a teacher. And that's hard for people to admit, because it means, does that cheapen my family story? And the place that I got to was, no, it's part of my story. I need to love all of my family story. I need to accept it. I need to learn from it and carry that forward. That's what that is. I didn't choose to do it. I didn't make redlining happen. And yet I've benefited from it. And that's really scary for people to think about, right? It's scary to think, my town, Penfield, it's named for an enslaver. My city, Rochester, named for an enslaver, right? Like, it's hard to feel that. We just want to feel good sometimes. But I feel like it's a cheap good. I think there's something richer when we get in to the hard stuff. We talk about it together. And when you do that with kids who are hungry to just have the truth told to them, they know things aren't right. They know that there's problems in the world. How did people try to solve it before? Has it always been like this? The teacher that struggles is the one that gets up there and wants to give them a pat answer, versus what we're trying to help teachers do is say, there isn't one answer to these questions. You all have the power in yourselves, like Constance and her friends, to build the world you want to see and to be a part of this larger story of good, bad, and in the middle in our communities.
10: One other point for you, and I want your colleagues to weigh in on this too, but I'll be a little more blunt with sometimes what I hear. It is a fear that white kids will be taught to hate being white.
12: I have never experienced that in 10 years of teaching this history with fourth graders and diverse classrooms with at least half white kids each year in my class who have left feeling that way, right?
10: You've never had kids leave feeling that way?
12: No, No, mm-hmm. nor have I felt that way as a white person when I learned this history, that I'm going to hate who I am. White is just one piece of my identity. That's what's so powerful about this unit is it starts in second graders is they learn about what Connie loved about herself, that she was a good dancer, she could throw a good party, she could get people out to vote. Like, Connie was fun. Like, you know, like, and Connie loved herself. Like, she had that near-death experience in the beginning of her life, and someone helped save her life. She helped save a man's life after that, and then saw herself as part of a larger community because the larger community had helped save her when she was sick. And that connection to our community, right, that just feels so powerful to me. If you're proud of who you are, you can make a difference. And all of our lessons and units from K through 12 tell a story of be proud of who you are, be proud of your community by telling all of the truth about it, and learn from the different ways people have made a difference. You don't need to give a speech. You don't need to run for office. You got to find the thing that's you that helps you do that. It might be the arts. It might be teaching. It might be in science. But when you go into those places, how do you tell the truth to the people around you and bring them in when things aren't fair? We got to stand up. You got to stand up together. That's a universal message that we can apply.
10: All right, let's go around the panel here. Constance Mitchell Jefferson, you know.
9: He said a mouthful.
10: I was just watching all your reactions.
12: There's a lot there.
10: How do you feel about the fear that some parents and educators have about teaching stories like this, among others?
12: People around you and bring them in when things aren't fair. We got to stand up. You got to stand up together. That's a universal message that we can apply.
10: All right, let's go around the panel here. Constance Mitchell Jefferson, you know.

0: regardless of what the story is or what happened in our past, we all need to know about it. I don't think that it's something, I mean, you know, like in the Black family, you have generational stories. So grandma and grandpa sit around and they'll tell, you know, the stories that their grandparents told them. And then, you know, when you get to be a parent and a grandparent, you telling the stories to your grandkids that your grandparents heard from their grandparents. And so it's passed down in tradition and stories and stuff. And that's not revisionist history to, but I think what happens is nowadays people don't want to think about the past. They want to just concentrate on the future and move to the future. But I've always said the belief and was raised that you can't figure out where you're going till you know where you came from. And if you're given revisionist history, then the direction you're going to go in the future is not going to be authentic. And so I think that for me, you know, I look at the flip side of that statement that you made, that people have the fear, white people have the fear that their white children will not like themselves. Well, what about the Black children who don't like themselves because of the injustices they've had to deal with and the histories that have been passed down in their families and the systemic lack of wealth building and generational curses and things of that nature? So what about all of that that goes on? On the flip side of that coin, with Black children. So for me, when I hear that, I look at that and I go, really? You know, ignorance is bliss, I guess, you know? I don't think so, but maybe that's the direction folks want to go in nowadays.
1: Leslie C. Youngblood, what do you think?
2: And also to piggyback on what Constance is saying, also when kids are invisible, if you have a story and you have fiction, nonfiction, and there's no Black people, there's no Black main characters. And I experience this a lot with fiction. You have a better chance of seeing a dog or a horse or a cat or anyone on the cover other than a Black child. So, you know, my work is important to put that Black child on the cover. And a quick story, I was at a book signing, maybe Hippocampo or Barnes & Noble, but a white woman was at my table and she wanted to buy a copy of Love Like Sky. And her daughter was right next to her. And she was holding my book with my character on the cover, and she's looking at the character and she's like asking her daughter, who can I give this to? Who, you know, asking her daughter to think of a Black friend that she can give the book to. And the daughter was like, Mom, I want to read it. You know, when you see a Black person on the cover, well, and when you
0: assume.
2: Right, they just assume it's, if that means that to give kids the experience of seeing Constance on the cover and understanding this story is for me too. A book with a Black kid on the cover is for all students. It's not just for Black students, and it's not just relegated to Black History Month. It's all the time, every day. So I think that takes away the fear, and love and work and standing up is universal, and we need to start thinking like that.
1: I keep praising Love Like Sky. I just want to say, we have to read, and we choose to read for the show, dozens of books a year. There's plenty of books where we're like, yeah, you know, okay. I wouldn't be saying this if I didn't really feel this way. It's such a beautiful book.
2: And thank you, Evan. I appreciate it.
1: I mean, it's so good. Sean Dunbody, you want to weigh in on some of this this conversation about how we educate?
3: How do we educate? That's a very good question. And if white people are scared of losing their whiteness, I try to approach things from a visual perspective, because he who controls the images controls your mind. And so I think it's very important that, as Shane mentioned earlier, the story of being proud of who you are is a thread that resonates through everyone, whether you're African-American, Black, Latinx, Caucasian. That is what makes you stand up for something. And I love that you said that. And if we can instill pride in children, Black and brown children and Caucasian children, instill pride in who they are, I think we've done

0: something phenomenal. And it's not attached to, oh, you're bad because of this happened in this time period. No, you're proud enough right now that you know that you can understand this story and say, hey, I don't want this to happen again on either angle or any side of life. To witness Constance Mitchell have her pride in herself to go door to door, to acknowledge that someone like Frederick Douglass had pride in himself to realize he had to learn to read, to move forward, to make change. There's so many people who had to find pride and strength within themselves in order to move forward. I think that's the story that needs to be there all the time. It's not that, oh no, you couldn't handle it, you weren't educated, you couldn't think of it. Look, black people built this damn country. So don't come with me with this stuff about you. We wasn't this or we wasn't that and you gave us this. No, don't even get me started. But it's important. It's important to do that. And I find in the work that I do in traveling all places, I end up telling these stories. I end up in small white towns a lot, and I don't know how I end up there. but once the stories are out and things people are connected, they understand that pride. And so part of why I do what I do is because I want to be what I wanted to see when I was a kid. I wanted to see a black person, a black male, producing art and creating it, and I didn't see it. So I said, I'm going to do that. I'm going to have some pride in myself. I'm going to stand up, and you will then see a black man making artwork. And that's why I do it. I think it's important, and this connects back to Constance Mitchell and her stands up. And it needs to be resonated throughout all districts and all young people. Be proud of who you are. You don't have to have too much pride in a lot of things that may have happened, but be proud of who you are and the changes that you can make in your future and those around you.
1: Exactly.
2: You said you don't want to get me started. Are you not started? this is the book. I just want to mention again before we get back to Constance, I want you to know that the book is going to be available now at Hippocampo. Yep. At Hippocampo Books. If not your child's classroom, soon to be. Constance Mitchell stands up. Go ahead.
3: So I just wanted to say, too, that, you know, if you look at my mom's life and you look at how she represented herself in this community, mom didn't see color. And I think that goes back to her upbringing. She grew up in Neuchâtel, New York, which is a Paca community right outside of New York City. And it was a very diverse community. As a matter of fact, my mother's godmother was an Italian woman. So I think that when you look at how she dealt with, you know, when she left politics and she started out in the community and she started making connections, you know, in Washington and Albany, you know, the people that congregated to her were all white males. Bobby Kennedy, Horton, Rockefeller, you know, all of those people, you know, that were in charge of government called on her to ask for her opinion and things of that nature. I think when she started PRISM, the program for Rochester to introduce students to science and math, through the IMC, Jack Hostetler and John Berry, Jack Berry, they came to my mom, Don Berry, and they said, hey, Connie, you know, you're a black woman, but we want you to interface with corporations in this town, and we want you to create a pre-college program, you know. And then through that, she went on to become, a lot of people don't know, she became the president of the first initial organization for the NACME, the National Association National Association for Pre-College Admissions, as well as Minority Engineering. And she helped be at those foundings of that. Those were all white males that she dealt with. They were all white women that she dealt with. It wasn't, you know, her as a person of color going in trying to make a difference, you know, in a white arena. It was just her going in as a person trying to make a difference in the arena.
2: Well, let's listen to some of her words, because we've got some of Constance Mitchell's words from a 2013 interview, so she would have been 84, talking to my former colleague, Helen Biandudi Hofer, and Need to Know. This was a conversation with Constance in 2013. And Rob, let's go with soundbite number two first. This is Constance Mitchell talking about civil rights energy and how different that was from 50 years prior.
1: I think it's two different types of energy. I think then it was like excitement. Now it's anger. You have a lot of anger out there because things didn't move as fast as people expected them to. And I worry about it because I know whenever we sit down, a group of us sit down, I can begin to all of a sudden hear the frustration and the anger coming out that why didn't this happen and why didn't that happen? Well, you know, change doesn't happen immediately. It doesn't happen overnight. You learn that as you get older.
2: It's interesting, Constance. What do you make of your mother's point there about saying the difference from excitement turned to anger? She seemed to be concerned there that anger... She's trying to kind of temper some of it.
3: I'm kind of emotional right now
2: because
3: her voice. That's okay. That was my mom. I mean, that was her. She, like I said, she was a very good judge of people. And she knew how to read people. And she could read a room. She could step in that room and tell you what the climate was in that room and within the next 5 minutes of being in there. People were like, okay, well, how did you figure this out? Or what did you see that I didn't see or whatever? But she was just in tune to human nature and to people.
2: Are you okay if we play one
3: more?
2: Yeah,
3: I'm okay.
2: Are you sure?
3: Yes, yes.
2: I want
3: your
2: permission.
3: It's good to hear her voice, you know, because I've been saying to somebody, I said, you know, I got to get some of her old tapes and stuff because I haven't heard her voice and I want to hear her voice. So hearing her voice just like caught me off guard here.
2: Well, this is more of that conversation in 2013 on WXXI talking about Constance Mitchell's message for today's generation.
1: When I do a comparison of what happened then and what's going on now, we've come a long way. You know, I can look back and I can see that we have really come a long way within this country, but we still have a long way to go. You know, there are people sitting back waiting for you to give up and taking bets on when you're going to give up. And I say to anyone, just don't give up. If you believe in it, you have a right to fight for it.
3: That's this. Constance Mitchell stands up.
2: Constance Mitchell stands up.
3: Yeah, that's it. You know, and I think that's a kind of what's going on right now, I think, in this country, is that people, you know, there are people that hope that people are just going to get worn down and they're going to just say the hell with it, you know, and let, you know, things that are going on that, you know, are going against diversity or going against equity and things of that nature, let it slide, and that they're going to, you know, acquiesce, and that they're going to say, okay, well, you know what? You can't beat them, join them, you know, or let's not fight it or whatever. But I think that, you know, I think that this country is going to have another awakening. I think that this country, as a result of some of the things that are going on now, are going to have people begin to say, wait a minute, let's stop. What the heck is going on? You know? And I'm just waiting for the day when that happens so I can sit back and say, well, hello, as my mother would say, thank the Lord.
2: Thanks for letting us share her voice.
3: Thank you for sharing it.
2: It's great to hear her voice. Sean Dunn, what do you make of what you heard from Constance there?
0: It is so true. It is so true. When she addressed, you know, the optimism and the pride in her earlier days and seeing the anger, you can see that in people, and it hurts. I'm so glad I got the chance to hear those wise words, because sometimes we think we're responding to a situation as appropriately as we think we are, but we may just be responding out of fear and anger. And take a breath. Take a moment, find the exciting point that gives you that moment or that reveal to say, yes, I can see a bit of light and I'm going to keep going towards that. Not that I'm surrounded by darkness and there's not enough light. Always go toward the light. And I love those words. And that I like that. It made me reframe how I'm looking at 2025.
2: Mm. As we wrap up here, if you want the book, you can go to Hippocampo Books in Rochester. If you want to learn more and get in touch with our local history, Shane, how do they do that?
4: You can go to ccsi.org/ourlocalhistory. That's where you can get the book as well. Learn more about how you can have us come in, run this workshop for your teachers on how to use the book, help kids be proud of themselves, get involved in caring about their community and the way that they see fit.
2: And if you want to read more of Leslie C. Youngblood's books, where do you want people to find your work?
5: They can find it anywhere books are sold. Website, lesliecyoungblood.com. All social media. And I just want to add that this book and any book is a chance for kids to tell their story as well, to write, to learn, and to recognize people in their family. So thank you.
2: It's beautiful. Constance Mitchell stands up. It's out now. Thank you all for being here, sharing this story. We appreciate having you here in studio. Thank you very much.
4: Thanks, Alan.
3: Thank you for having us.
2: From
3: thank
2: the whole you. Team at Connections. Thank you for listening. Thank you for watching. If you're watching on the WXXI News YouTube channel, however you're interacting with us, it's wonderful to have this conversation with you. 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
2: President Trump bans major news outlets, then a federal judge reverses him, for now. On the Friday News Roundup, the battle over press freedom in Washington. Plus, new midterm polling spells trouble for Trump and Republicans. GOP Senator Susan Collins faces big corruption allegations and new questions over accountability for ICE. All next time on 1A.
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5: I'm David Lombardo, and you're listening to WCNY's The Capitol Press Room. On today's show, we'll talk with the Syracuse City Auditor, who wants Syracuse University to contribute more towards the finances of the city government and local school district, and argues that there should be a reexamination of tax-exempt nonprofits more broadly. Then we'll take a look at the race for governor of New York, which was the subject of a new poll of likely voters by the Siena Research Institute. And then we'll consider whether there is adequate monitoring and oversight of a 2021 state law that was designed to curb the use of solitary confinement in prisons and improve the experience behind bars. And finally, we'll hear from a trade association representing power plants in New York, which is pushing back against utilities that are looking to become energy producers. It's all coming up right here on WCNY's The Capitol Press Room.
6: Live from NPR News, I'm Joel Snyder. Palestinian leader Mahmoud Abbas is urging the UN to help save a two-state solution by preserving the land where a Palestinian state should be. He spoke via video since the U.S. refused him a visa. Israel's prime minister, though, did get to deliver his address in person, as NPR's Michelle Kellerman reports.
7: Dozens of diplomats walked out of the General Assembly Hall as Prime Minister Benjamin Netanyahu came to the podium while his supporters cheered from the public gallery.
8: If there are any other moral cowards who haven't yet left this hall, please do so now. Thank you very much.
7: He went on to defend the U.S. and Israeli war against Iran, calling it one of the easiest decisions he's ever had to make. In what sounded like a campaign speech, he said Israel has hammered Hamas in Gaza and pummeled Hezbollah in Lebanon. And he blasted his many critics here, saying they're telling lies when they accuse Israel of genocide. Michelle Kellerman, NPR News, the United Nations.
6: At the White House tonight, President Trump hosting a state dinner for the visiting Chinese leader Xi Jinping, as human rights demonstrators protested outside, calling for greater freedoms in Tibet, Hong Kong, and Taiwan. NPR's Brian Mann is following the return to the White House of reporters from CNN, MS Now, and Politico after a federal judge temporarily blocked President Trump's attempt to ban them. He has more on Trump's reaction to the decision.
9: Writing on his Truth Social platform, Trump again accused U.S. journalists without offering evidence of conspiring to make up false stories about him. Then, according to a pool report from press photographers with Trump today during his meeting with Xi, Trump reportedly made a joke about China having the friendliest press corps. China, of course, is a communist nation with overwhelming government control over free speech and the press.
6: There has been some back and forth. Early today, reporters from all three outlets said the White House continued to block him from the grounds before access was granted after a few hours. And journalists for CNN and MS Now say they were denied entry to cover this evening's state dinner. Mortgage rates are above 7% this week, their highest level since January 2025. NPR's Stephen Pasaha says that's driven in large part by the U.S. war against Iran.
10: The war's been creating a lot of volatility in the bond market, which affects the cost of borrowing, including for a home. The average 30-year fixed-rate mortgage is at 7.03%, according to Freddie Mac. That's a full percentage point higher than it was before the war started in late February. Getting a standard loan for a $400,000 home today versus back then means paying hundreds of dollars more each month. Other factors are also worrying bond traders, like the Federal Reserve raising interest rates last week. A modest move, but some of the Fed's policymakers are signaling more rate hikes could be on the way. Stephen Bisaha, NPR News.
6: This is NPR News. The Trump administration is turning to the U.S. Supreme Court, asking the justices to intervene to allow third-party deportations in an emergency, third-country deportations, rather. In an emergency filing, the White House is asking that a ruling by a federal judge in Boston be put on hold while it appeals. U.S. District Judge Brian Murphy ruled that the Homeland Security Department's policy to remove migrants to third countries is unlawful. When President Trump took office, he vowed to dismantle the Education Department, saying the changes would not affect sending money to America's neediest students. But NPR's Shanaki Mehta reports that federal education employees tell a different story.
11: NPR spoke to five current employees at the agency who all asked not to be named because they fear losing their jobs. The Education Department told NPR the changes will increase efficiency, but workers say being scattered across several federal agencies makes sending money to states and schools less efficient, partly because staffers used to manage grants with one system at education. Now, some are using several systems at other agencies they say aren't built for education grants. NPR also found moving people in and out of the Ed Department may be costing taxpayer dollars. Ed workers are moving out of a building that was just renovated for their needs. It may cost hundreds of millions more to update the building again for the Energy Department, which is supposed to move in. Janaki Mehta, NPR News.
6: Hurricane Polo drenching Mexico's coast. Forecasters at the National Hurricane Center warning of life-threatening flooding and mudslides. Farther west, Nolo has strengthened into a hurricane, forecast to approach Hawaii Friday night. This is NPR News.
12: 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This is NPR.
5: I'm David Lombardo, and you're listening to WCNY's The Capitol Press Room. We're joined remotely by Syracuse City Auditor Alexander Marion, who came out with a report in September which makes the case that Syracuse University, what he describes as the wealthiest institution in the community, should be paying more in local property taxes. This type of strain between municipal budget officials and large nonprofit organizations like colleges and universities is not unique to Central New York, so we wanted to shine a spotlight on what's happening in Syracuse. Well, I guess for starters, the IRS does give tax-exempt status to college campuses, so why should there be any expectation from a school district or a municipality that an institution like Syracuse University would pay for anything beyond maybe additional services or programs that they might utilize, such as, say, additional police presence for a big football or basketball game?
13: These institutions expect basic public services delivered well. They expect the snow to get plowed from their roads here in Syracuse. They expect the fire department to answer calls. They expect code enforcement to approve their permits. And all of those are very expensive, essential public services. They expect to benefit from those services, but they're not paying their fair share towards the provision of those services. And that's why I think they really need to think long and hard about revisiting that paradigm that exists between these wealthy institutions like Syracuse University and the communities that they live in.
5: So right now, according to your report, I think Syracuse University is ponying up about $2 million annually, and that is subject to negotiations right now. What would you like to see them pay for the school district or the city's coffers?
13: If Syracuse University were fully taxable, like my home is or many small businesses across the city are, they would be paying the city of Syracuse $16 million a year in property taxes. They would be paying the school district $19 million a year in property taxes. And I think that we need to get them a lot closer to that number. And I think we need to get them to a point that is reflective of the services that they consume and the share of property in the city that they own. Syracuse University is our largest single private landowner. They own over $2 billion worth of property. They have a $2 billion endowment, have about $2 billion in revenue, and about $215 million in net income every year. Even with those numbers, a $36 million coming to the city and the school district would be a small fraction of what they are able to do. Furthermore, Syracuse University is able to raise its own revenue in ways we can't. They have shifted their business model towards professional athletics, towards ancillary services like parking and dining, and towards growing their real estate portfolio, both at home and abroad. So we are seeing Syracuse University shift their business model towards more profitable revenue-generating operations, and I think that it's time they pay their fair share towards the city that is provides so many essential services to them.
5: You keep saying fair share, but Syracuse as a city wouldn't look like it does to begin with without Syracuse University. It is a major employer. It is a major supporter of other businesses. So how do you go about trying to assign a quote-unquote fair share?
13: In the city of Syracuse, more than half of the property we have is not taxable. Over 50% of our property we do not collect property tax revenue from. So we have a small number of taxpayers lifting up the burden for everyone else throughout our community. And I think that that's really tough. And so when we have to make financial decisions as a city, we are looking at, you know, either really tough choices about what services we can continue to provide, or we are saying, let's raise taxes on working and middle-class homeowners primarily. That's a really difficult choice when you look down the road and an institution with tremendous concentrated wealth continues to not pay a reasonable amount.
5: But Alex, you're ignoring the benefits that they already bring to the city. So why should we not factor those in when considering their impact? Because you talk about the property taxes that someone else might pay, but they're not necessarily generating anywhere near as much in terms of local contributions. I mean, those people own homes in Syracuse potentially because of Syracuse University. So to say that they're simply not paying taxes, so they're not paying their fair share, doesn't seem to be the end of the story. So how do you go about trying to determine that quote-unquote fair share?
13: I believe that Syracuse University's fair share, from where I sit, needs to be measured in their taxable contributions.
5: Okay.
13: Now, if they want to have employees, if they have other entities or enterprises, so be it. Lots of people contribute to the city of Syracuse. I think of my neighbor across the street who's on the board of an arts organization. She doesn't pay less in property taxes because she's involved in, you know, a community group. Syracuse University seems to be isolated in the idea that they contribute to the community, therefore they should not pay taxes. And that no longer works as an economic model for the city.
5: So it seems like your problem then is with the IRS and not Syracuse University. So should we just be talking about changing how the IRS treats nonprofits like Syracuse University?
13: Absolutely.
5: Okay.
13: Now, in the short term, and I put this report out to address the ongoing negotiations the city is having with Syracuse University about our existing pilot agreement, but this is not a local issue just to Syracuse. I've spoken with colleagues in elected office across the country, places that are big college towns. Now, folks who have seen this issue over and over again, we need Congress to step in. We need to treat universities that are expanding their really revenue-generating operations, professional sports, real estate portfolios, ancillary services. We need to treat the business of higher education like a business, not like classrooms, libraries, and laboratories.
5: And do you feel like municipalities like Syracuse are in a good position to negotiate with these nonprofit organizations? Or do you feel like the state should step in and say, here are expectations for nonprofits in terms of what you should be expected to pay, whether that's a payment in lieu of taxes deal or some sort of other payments for services rendered?
13: Cities like mine have the least leverage to enter into these conversations because we have to provide essential services every day. It's not like we're going to stop sending the fire department up to Syracuse University when they call 911, right? Other levels of government, Congress can regulate the IRS. New York State can regulate the state tax code. We need these entities to step up and do their part to make sure that we are addressing this along the way. They need to be partners and part of this conversation as well. And we need a systemic solution. I know that John Liu has a legislation in Albany, former assemblyman, now mayor Zoran Mamdani carried it as well, that would compel large universities in New York City to contribute to the CUNY system. I know this is an issue that's on the radar of my colleagues in places like New Paltz and Rochester and Ithaca and across the state of New York. You know, we need the state to step in and be part of that conversation, really engage with us in what we need and how we deliver these services and how we can have a systemic solution that works for all of our university towns.
5: One of the things that I was struck by in the argument you make is this idea that, well, the city of Syracuse is struggling financially and Syracuse University is a wealthy part of this community and therefore they should be counted on to pay more. Conversely then, if the city is ever in a good financial position, should Syracuse University be expected to pay less in terms of their contribution?
13: I think that we need all of our wealthy institutions to be contributing to the financial future of the city. And if
5: when you say contributing, you mean contributing in taxes?
13: Financially, contributing with their taxes. Whenever I say contributing, I'm talking about tax payments.
5: Because we're not taking, you know, maybe full account of how important they already are to the community.
13: Well, because I think a lot of those things are intangible and I can't pay a firefighter with intangibles. I have to pay a firefighter with real money.
5: Like possibly the property taxes for the businesses that only exist because Syracuse University is there.
13: Or the property taxes of homeowners that are struggling.
5: In terms of the payments from nonprofits, you mentioned the vast issue that you have as a city. What other types of institutions do you feel maybe aren't paying their quote-unquote fair share again? Is it just like the hospitals or other state government entities? What does the problem look like?
13: So I think that we have a tax-exempt property crisis happening in three parts. One of them is higher education institutions, primarily Syracuse University. The second is state-owned and publicly-owned institutions. And the third is our economic development programs that I think are handing out, you know, very large tax incentives to entities. So this report focused, obviously, primarily on the agreement with Syracuse University because they are the Leviathan. They're the two. We don't have other property owners that are measured in the billions. You know, it is Syracuse University kind of on an island of size unto themselves. I want to give New York State credit, first time for everything, but I'm going to give New York State some credit here. They have stepped up to the plate in recent years. I've been coming to Albany advocating for more aid to municipalities, and this year we received an additional $30 million of aid from New York State. So I want to thank Governor Hochul, Leader Stuart Cousins, Speaker Hasty, our local delegation for really fighting for that, because that aid, while not a dollar for dollar addressing of the issue, and I would like to see it codified going forward, but I do think that that recognizes the cost of hosting SUNY Upstate and SUNY ESF as well as other state-owned properties here in our community. So I think New York State has come to the table and has been receptive to this conversation and is starting to really do their fair share for the first time in generations. In terms of the economic development programs, you know, David, this is something I've long taken a great interest in even before I held elected office. I think that we spend a tremendous amount on these programs. We are foregoing a lot of revenue when we give pilot deals to developers along the way. And that is something I think we need to address going forward because, you know, I think that we do not always get a good return on our investment for those programs.
5: Well, unfortunately, that's all the time we have for this conversation. We've been speaking with Alexander Marion. He is the auditor for the city of Syracuse. Alex, thank you so much for making the time. I really appreciate it.
14: Thank you, David. I appreciate being here.
5: Support for the Capitol Press Room comes from O'Donnell & Associates, a public affairs firm providing strategic guidance to businesses and nonprofits on navigating policy and regulatory issues. 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
15: China's leader Xi Jinping and President Trump met at the White House. 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They had a lot on their plate, from growing competition over artificial intelligence to the war against Iran. Did the leaders make any progress during their talks? That's on the next morning edition from NPR News.
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5: I'm David Lombardo, and you're listening to WCNY's The Capitol Press Room. A new survey of likely November voters from the Siena Research Institute takes a snapshot of the race for governor between Democratic incumbent Kathy Hochul and Republican challenger Bruce Blakeman. They also took the temperature of New Yorkers on the future development of data centers here in the Empire State. To discuss the poll results, we're joined by Siena pollster Steve Greenberg. So, Steve, we now have two polls of likely voters for this election season from the Siena Research Institute. And from my perspective, I don't feel like we're seeing much movement, with Hochul up 49-39 in late August and now up 50-41 during polling conducted in mid-September. Does that look like a relatively static picture to you, or is 1 point shrinking of the margin enough to say this race is tightening heading into October?
16: I think it's 1 point. Hochul is up a point from August. Blakeman is up 2 points from August. So the lead goes from 10 points to 9 points. You know, the good news is for the Blakeman camp, they can talk about this being a single digit race, which it now is. The good news for the Hochul camp in this poll is that her favorability is up net 5 points, has moved back into positive territory. Not by a lot, but back in positive territory. Her job approval rating is up by a couple of points. When we look at three issues and compare and ask voters who would be better on this specific issue, Blakeman or Hochul, on all three issues, Hochul does a little bit better this month than she did last month. So on a variety of measures, Hochul's numbers are moving in the direction she would like to see them move. The one exception to that rule is the one she wants to see move the most, which is the horse race, which went in the opposite direction by a point. But I think it's also worth noting, David, that her horse race moved in the Republican direction by 1 point. The attorney general horse race, where we still have the incumbent Democrat, Letitia James, up by 13 points, was 18 points in August. So that moved 5 points. The generic congressional ballot. Are you going to vote for a Democrat for Congress or a Republican for Congress? Right now, 51% say Democrat, 40% say Republican, 11 points. Last month, that was 16 points. So that race moved 5 points in the Republican district. The one race that didn't move at all was state controller, where DiNapoli had a 23-point lead last month, has a 23-point lead this month. But it's interesting to me, at least, to note that of four horse races, one didn't move at all. Two moved 5 points in the Republican direction, but the one that most people are focused on, the gubernatorial, moved but 1 point in the Republican direction.
5: Well, I want to use some of the polling you did 4 years ago to think about what might come the next month and a half, because in 2022, you found that Hochul had a 54-37 lead in late September over her then challenger Lee Zeldin. That shrunk to 52-41 in October. Ultimately, Governor Hochul won by about 6 points. Her number, though, ended up being kind of in line with what you guys were polling, and it was Zeldin whose number kept climbing up to, I think, about 47 percentage points. Is it possible we're going to see something similar for Blakeman, and that might be worrisome for Hochul, considering she's not above that magical 50% mark? Or is there reason to believe that her vote share will also grow between now and Election Day, as maybe that, what is it, 9% of voters who didn't pick either candidate breaks one way or another?
16: Yeah, look, either are good potential explanations. But we won't know that until we see what happens over the coming 6 weeks.
5: Do you think, though, that we've set a floor for Hochul now? Do you think that 50% represents her floor in elections, since that's the number that she keeps hitting? And I know these are snapshots, but some might say that's a pretty firm number that she's at.
16: Well, it's only our second poll of likely voters. So last month she was at 49, this month she's at 50. No, I think that a 9-point race is a real race in New York. Last time it went from 17 to 11 and closed at 6 as a final. Just because we're at 9 today doesn't mean by October it'll go down to 5. It could go up to 13 or 14. That's why they run campaigns. There's going to be tens of millions of dollars spent between now and our next poll trying to tell people how horrible Kathy Hochul is and how wonderful Bruce Blakeman is, and likewise how horrible Bruce Blakeman is and how wonderful Kathy Hochul is. And then the voters get to decide. I mean, I think most New York voters are locked in. Most New York voters know who they're voting for in the 2030 gubernatorial election. And when I say that, I mean they know they're going to vote D or they're going to vote R.
5: Sure.
16: It's that 20-30% of New Yorkers who sometimes vote D, sometimes vote R. They're the ones who decide elections. So how do they respond to this campaign of Hochul bashing, Blakeman bashing, Trump bashing, Mamdani bashing? You know, we have to wait and see. That's why we play it out, you know, and run the election and run the campaigns and then have the election.
5: And I'm glad you make the point about both the Blakeman campaign and his allies and the Hochul campaign and their allies spending a lot of money to define each other, because Nassau County Executive Blakeman's campaign, you know, trying to put a positive spin on the survey, noted that about a third of New York voters here don't have an opinion on him. And their argument then is, well, once you get to know me, you're going to want to support me. But as you just pointed out, he may try to define himself, but his opponents are also going to try to define him. With the time we have left, though, I want to pivot to what seems to be a winning issue for Governor Hochul, who's picked a fight in recent months with data center developers and has put in a one-year moratorium on the permitting of new projects. How do New Yorkers feel about what should happen after that moratorium ends?
16: Well, just to put it in context, back in August, we asked voters, do you think that Hochul's one-year moratorium was the right decision for New York or the wrong decision for New York? And by better than 2-1, 52-25%, they said it was the right decision. Now they're even more entrenched in their opposition. So we said to voters, after that one-year moratorium expires, would you support or oppose new large data centers in your area of the state? Not across the state, but in your area of the state.
5: Important
16: overwhelmingly,
5: distinction.
16: Voters say no. 63% of voters say no. Only 25% of voters say they would support large data centers in their area. But we do see a clear partisan divide. 75% of Democrats are opposed to new data centers. 65% of independents are opposed to new data centers. Republicans, a little bit caught in the middle. 43% support, 41% oppose. So New York Republicans who stick with President Trump on most issues, on this one, half of them are not sure they want to stick with the president.
5: And if we think about what people might campaign on, this seems to be a good issue for Governor Hochul in those purple suburbs of New York as well, an area where Blakeman is probably going to want to try to make up some major ground.
16: Yeah, look, I mean, as I understand it, the Hochul campaign today released a new ad focused on data centers. So, I mean, I would assume their internal polling is showing what the Siena poll shows, which is this is a good issue for her to get identified with. And if voters do identify her with this issue, that would be a plus for her for sure.
5: And lastly, we only have a few seconds. Bit of a curio. You asked about the renaming of Lake Ontario as Lake America. Does it seem like New Yorkers are excited to change their maps?
16: 3/4 of New Yorkers say no. 93% of Democrats say no. 76% of independents say no. However, our Republican friends, by a 48-41% margin, say change the maps. Call it Lake America, please.
5: Well, we've been speaking with Siena Research Institute pollster Steve Greenberg. Steve, thank you so much for making the time. I really appreciate it.
16: Thank you, David.
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5: I'm David Lombardo, and you're listening to WCNY's The Capitol Press Room. We're turning our attention to the oversight of the implementation of New York's solitary confinement reforms adopted in 2021, which took effect in 2022. This responsibility belongs to the Justice Center for the Protection of People with Special Needs, which makes visits to prisons and is supposed to issue an annual report on compliance with the law. To discuss this monitoring work, we're joined by Scott Paltrowitz, a member of the Halt Solitary campaign. Welcome back to the show, Scott.
21: Thank you so much for having us.
5: And we're also going to hear from Jerome Wright, the organization's co-director. Thanks for making the time, Jerome.
22: Thank you so much, Dave, for this opportunity.
5: Well, Scott, for starters, what oversight and monitoring responsibilities does the Justice Center have in New York prisons, and how do their statutory powers compare to what they're actually doing, I guess?
21: The Justice Center, under the Halt Solitary Law, was empowered to monitor compliance with that law. So they are responsible for investigating and monitoring how DOCS and OMH, the State Department of Corrections and Community Supervision, and the state's Office of Mental Health are complying or not complying with all of the provisions of that law. And then they're supposed to be reporting on those findings and making recommendations to the governor and to those state agencies for changes that they need to make in order to follow and implement the law. And in terms of how they're doing with respect to the law, they have been carrying out a number of activities in terms of monitoring for now. The law was passed in 2021 and went into effect in 2022. So for the past 4.5 years, they have been carrying out monitoring activities. They have gone to prisons all across the state. They have conducted interviews with people incarcerated and spoken to staff and administrators. And they've collected about 1,000+ surveys from incarcerated people as well. And they have issued reports. They issue, you know, reports based on each prison they visit. They've also issued reports related to programming and an annual report. Now, we might agree or disagree with, you know, exactly the ways in which they're carrying out this monitoring. We do think they could be even stronger in how they're monitoring. But I think the bottom line is that they have, from day one, documented systematic violations of the Halt Solitary Law on basically all the core provisions of that law. And they have made recommendations to DOCS and OMH to make changes in order to implement the law. But what we've seen is that DOCS and OMH have refused to follow the law and continue to systematically violate it. And hopefully we can talk more about what some of those violations are.
5: Well, yeah, can you flesh that out a little bit in terms of what those violations might look like? And are the violations as prevalent now as they might have been when the law began? Because the most recent report from the Justice Center, which covered 2024, found a dramatic year-to-year decline in so-called special housing units beyond the allowed 15-day increments.
22: You're laughing, Jerome. Because anything that DOCS document is always suspect because they control the numbers, they control the information that's let out. Therefore, there's no way for us to independently assert that that's true. The core provision is that people not spend an inordinate amount of time in solitary, and that is still happening. There's another core principle that certain people are excluded as groups. People with diagnosed mental health issues, people with physical disabilities, women pregnant, all of these have been violated. And the Justice Department, although may not have done a scathing report, has fully documented that all of these core provisions continue to be not implemented and violated.
5: So does that mean the Justice Center shouldn't be relying on any data from the Department of Corrections and that they need to have eyes on every prison in order to accurately document what's happening, or is there some other source of information that they might be able to get a reliable picture of what's happening from?
21: I'll just say I think they have to use, like any monitoring body has to use, a variety of different sources for carrying out monitoring, including what the department itself puts out, but also, again, going on visits, talking to people, looking exactly at what they're doing, carrying out and conducting their own surveys. So, yes, there definitely needs to be a comprehensive approach to carrying out that monitoring. What I'll say about the 15 days, they only report on people who are in SHU. That's one form of solitary confinement in the jails. And they did, even at the beginning, they were reporting that people were spending months and years in SHU. But thankfully, we were able to get them to comply with that one piece that people in SHU generally, there's a lot fewer people who are spending more than 15 days in SHU. The problem is that they've been keeping people in other units. They're just calling them something else, and it's still solitary confinement by another name. They've just refused to implement the law. And one core piece of that refusal is the failure to even attempt real alternatives to solitary. And that is something that the Justice Center has documented. Their latest report shows that 99% of people who are in alternative units say that they do not get the legally required amount of out-of-cell time, which is 7 hours per day. The HALT law says people in alternatives to solitary should have access to 7 hours of group programming and other activities every single day. 99% of the survey respondents say that they don't receive that amount, and 97% say they receive between 0 and 3 hours a day. And even the out-of-cell time that's provided, they're not providing people with real programs. The Justice Center also documents how DOCS is in violation of the law's requirements that people in these alternatives have access to the core programs that people would otherwise receive in general population, like substance abuse treatment, like educational opportunities. These are programs that people need, DOCS says people need, but DOCS refuses to even provide them.
5: Well, let me just interject right there, because I think that's a good chance to highlight a recent visit that the Justice Center documented to the Cape Vincent Correctional Facility, where the report outlines how corrections officials say, here's proof, in quotes, of the programming we've offered. No one's taking advantage of it. But then when they get responses from some of the people actually living in the prison, I think it was 4 individuals in that case, they say they're never offered programs, so they have never attended them. So is there a way to provide some sort of monitoring that captures the reality of what's happening?
21: I think there is. I think what's clear is that, you know, they're doctoring the books. I mean, Wilmer Hale was a law firm that was commissioned by the governor after Robert Brooks was brutally tortured and murdered by officers. And they came out with their report this summer, and it documented what people have been documenting over and over again, that officers are brutalizing people and then falsifying reports about it, throwing people in solitary confinement to cover up their own abuses and then lying to investigators about it. So I personally was at Upstate Correctional Facility, and even the administration there said at most they were giving people 3 hours out of cell per day.
5: So how do you police this then?
22: Well, I don't know if there is an indisputable way to do this, okay. But there's supposed to be cameras everywhere. Mm-hmm. If somebody's being removed from their cell to go to a program, there should be cameras showing that they went from point A to point B, stayed there for 4 or 5 hours, and came back. Now, what happened in that room may not be able to be monitored, but we already know they're not even taking them to these programs. They don't even have you ask them to show them a program, a metrics of programs that they're giving. There is none. There is none. Let me just quickly say about you asked about the numbers. I was assaulted by staff, and they lied on me and said that I assaulted them and put me in the solitary for 7 years. And only way I got out is when it was proven that I didn't do the assaulting, that I was assaulted, but I'd already spent 2.5 years in solitary confinement. How do you monitor that? How do you do anything about that?
21: I would also just add that, you know, I think there's been plenty of monitoring of the solitary law. The Justice Center, as we've talked about, has documented all these violations. This is the state's own agency, right, that reports directly to the governor. The state inspector general issued a report documenting rampant violations of the halt solitary law. The Independent Correctional Association of New York has documented repeated violations of the law. There's been 3 class action lawsuits that people incarcerated and their representatives have won, and the judge has found docs in violation of the law and ordered compliance, and still docs and OMH are not complying with the law. So I feel like there's been enough. We know there have been systematic violations of the law. Docs has even admitted it. Yes, monitoring is essential, but what is needed is for these agencies to change their practices.
5: Well, does the monitor then simply need to have the power to implement their recommendations? I mean, is that what we should be thinking about moving forward?
21: I think that would be great for the Justice Center or another oversight entity to have more authority to actually force their recommendations to be followed. You're still dealing with rogue and lawless agencies. Like, the court has ordered compliance with the law, and still docs and OMH are refusing to implement the law. So there is a level of, yes, the requirements, but I think it's not even just the requirements. There has to be the ability for outside entities to come in, whether it's an oversight body, outside experts, to design, develop, and operate these kind of real alternatives and other mechanisms for complying with the law.
5: Well, with the time we have left, I want to talk about the picture that the Justice Center is getting. And they're supposed to be soliciting feedback from the incarcerated population, and they send out surveys, and they're not getting anywhere close to 100% response. And coming back to that visit to the Cape Vincent Correctional Facility in January, no one there would consent to a private interview. So what can be done to ensure that the Justice Center or any oversight body is getting unfiltered perspectives from the people who really need to have their stories told?
21: I would say a couple of things about that. First, I think it would help them to have people on their staff and their team who have been incarcerated, who have experienced these conditions. I think that would go a long way for them to understanding the issues at play, but also to be able to make connections with the people that they are attempting to interview and survey. I also would say that I imagine part of the reason people aren't participating is out of fear of retaliation and what might happen to them. There was a situation just reported this week where an individual had reported about someone who died by burning inside of their cell, and they were sent to solitary confinement as retaliation. So I can imagine that that's deep, but there are methods that the Justice Center can do to help make people feel more comfortable to participate. I also think it goes back to the earlier point that if the Justice Center had more power to actually force compliance with their recommendations, and people could see that that was having results, that people might be more willing to comply.
22: Yeah, you got to understand that these are people who are coming in.
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1: Formerly incarcerated, who knows the lay of the land, who could not even cajole, but could convince somebody that, you know, I did time and I'm here to help. If you tell me I'm going to get something done, I'm sure more than half of the people who already don't say nothing would be willing to say something. But if you have nobody there who their message can resonate with, who has information that they can understand, or who even looks like them, you're going to have this problem.
2: Well, unfortunately, that's all the time we have for this conversation. 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Jerome, thank you so much for making the time.
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2: And for more on the work of the Justice Center, including its role in New York's prisons, check out our conversation from late this summer with the organization's acting executive director, Maria Lisi Murray, which you can find at capitalpressroom.org or wherever you download your favorite podcast.

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1: Tinashe has grown into a huge star, hit records, millions of followers, viral TikTok songs. 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
0: I'm David Lombardo, and you're listening to WCNY's The Capital Press Room. We're going to discuss the ongoing efforts to meet the growing demand for affordable, reliable power in the Empire State. And to do that, we're checking in with Gavin Donahue, President and CEO of the Independent Power Producers of New York, a trade association representing the full gamut of energy generators here in the state. Welcome back to the show, Gavin.
4: Thank you, David. Thanks for having me, as always.
0: Well, I want to begin with an issue that sort of seems like a fait accompli at this time, if you're reading the tea leaves in Albany, and that's this possibility that utility companies, the regional monopolies responsible for delivering power, will get back into the power generation game. This is a move your members oppose. It comes, though, at a time when the governor has said she supports this all-of-the-above approach to sources of energy. So why shouldn't we be thinking of an all-of-the-above approach for who's developing these projects as well?
4: Well, thanks for the question and the opportunity to talk about this issue, which I think is really important in the context of affordability and what's best for ratepayers across the state. 25 years ago, we restructured the energy business to have competition in the generation sector. And what was called for were the utilities to divest of the generation that they owned, because they had a monopoly on the system. They own the transmission system, distribution system, and the generation system, and a way to promote competition and lower wholesale rates for ratepayers in the state. That policy was put into place, and the utilities never were happy with having to divest of their units. And what we've shown over the last 25 years is that we've closed a lot of inefficient power plants across the state. We've eliminated coal in the state. We've improved air emissions. We've reduced carbon by 60%, NOx and SOx by 88 and 90% in the state. So I'm proud of the environmental record, but we've made private investment and we've taken less inefficient generation off the system. And what we did is did that on the backs of corporations and corporate boardrooms, and not the ratepayers of the Lombardo family and the Donahue family across the state, who were subjected to these unfair costs and project delays because the utilities had no incentive to make these projects go quicker or less costly for ratepayers, because these costs were built into their rates. So it was every other

0: month, hey, we'll just add this to the bill or add this to the bill. The project's continuing. The unique thing here is we, as the private generators in the state, do not get paid until we actually generate electricity.
1: So, Gavin, you've brought up the history of this issue, and right now the state energy regulators, the utility regulators, are thinking about whether or not to let utilities get back into the power generation game. Why can't the regulators put down guardrails, so to speak? Why can't they impose conditions that would remove those disincentives that you highlighted? Why can't they impose safeguards on cost and who's going to be footing the bill and ultimately put down a system that might be beneficial to the state?
0: Ironically enough, those safeguards are in place. Utilities under current law in New York State are allowed to generate electricity through their unregulated affiliate.
1: Yeah, just for listeners, this is what, a spin-off company, essentially?
0: Yes.
1: This isn't part of the utility directly?
0: For example, National Grid is our utility here locally. They have a company called National Grid Ventures, which owns most of the power plants on Long Island, and they're trying to repower those. They are an unregulated affiliate of National Grid. So if they want to compete, I want them to compete, but compete without ratepayer dollars. Compete without subjecting businesses and residents of the state to being subjected to those rates. For example, if you take a power plant and sell it to National Grid, all of a sudden now that becomes part of their rate proposal. Whereas in the private sector, people are bidding in their electricity, selling their electricity for the best costs.
1: And you feel like the affiliates aren't essentially able to tap into the same revenue streams? Maybe I'm too cynical. I just believe that it all goes to a big bank vault that they can all grab money from at the end of the day.
0: Well, they have the opportunity to compete, and that's all we're asking them to do, compete fairly, compete with the ratepayers so that folks get the best power, the cleanest power they can, and the most reliable. And I find it very suspicious that the utilities don't use that mechanism when it's already allowed for in law, which tells me all they want to do is put it on the backs of the ratepayers.
1: We don't really have, though, a clean competition for any sort of business or anything where the state is involved, though. There's always some sort of finger on the scale, whether it pertains to meeting certain job requirements or who has access to certain subsidies. So is it kind of outdated to think of this as a open competition anyway, especially now with like the New York Power Authority getting into the game as well?
0: I can understand why you asked that question, but that isn't what the record shows. If you look at the interconnection process at the ISO, there's hundreds of projects that are in line to compete in New York and want to get through the process. I would agree with your premise if, in fact, companies weren't coming to New York and want to invest. The problem in New York is that we have a regulatory structure that's broken. We don't want to issue permits. Local control is rarely important to folks. So it's a complicated place to do business. But the fact that private companies from all over the world want to invest in this state tells me that competition is a good thing for New York State. And on the other side of it, we've lowered wholesale rates somewhere between 35 and 40% over the last 20 years. What really is frustrating to me as a ratepayer is that about 70% of our electricity bill is taxes, fees, delivery charges, and public policy objectives. The wholesale side, which I represent, is about 30, 35% of the bill. It's the actual cost of electricity. And that's another conversation we get into. We don't have enough infrastructure. We've got the oldest infrastructure in the United States as an electricity unit here in New York State. We don't have enough pipelines. We don't have enough fuel to generate electricity. So there's a lot of problems, but I believe competition has worked in New York as long as we can put the regulatory paradigm in place that actually gets projects built. And we failed to do that.
1: Well, let's talk more about competition, but through another lens. But first, let me reintroduce you. For listeners just joining us, this is WCNY's The Capital Press Room. I'm David Lombardo, and we're speaking with Gavin Donahue, President and CEO of the Independent Power Producers of New York. So while utilities are sort of coming onto your turf, or trying to, you're not so subtly looking to disrupt their businesses, at least upstate, with a proposal for a competitive bidding for major upstate transmission transmission projects as opposed to just relying on these utilities with monopolies to take care of them. Is there a model that you have in mind for what this might look like as opposed to the status quo?
0: Well, the Federal Energy Regulatory Commission has authorized states and RTOs to go down this path to have competition for transmission. So the regulatory mechanism is in place, which is a good thing. New York State has three projects already across the state that have were competitively procured. What I'm trying to say is, let's, particularly as it relates to upstate New York and economic development, instead of saying, hey, local utility, build this transmission line, let's put it out to bid and see if we can come up with some other projects that are better for ratepayers. No different than the concept around generation. It's authorized, and what I'm trying to suggest to the governor and the Public Service Commission is that New York State needs to make it a more of a priority if we're really serious about addressing affordability, because the track record of competitive transmission projects has been pretty good. They've gotten projects done quicker and less costly than the utilities, and the record there speaks for itself. So I'm just trying to push the concept of competition beyond generation and into the transmission world. I think competitive transmission, particularly upstate, could be very important with Micron, Global Foundries, and other places that are having a resurgence from an economic development standpoint.
1: So would this look kind of like what we're seeing on Long Island right now, where they've got this nearly 100-mile transmission project that was competitively bid and the New York Power Authority and New York Transco were selected? Or would your vision for a competitive process look different than something like that?
0: No, it would be very similar to that. Very similar to that. I think we can do it. We're showing that we did it in Long Island, and we've done it a couple other projects. So I'm just asking New York State to look at it more seriously and make it more of a priority, because we have these economic development goals we're trying to achieve.
1: Are there unintended consequences from something like this? Because if the status quo is, I'm a utility, I have a monopoly, I'm baking my numbers, so to speak, with expectations of certain projects coming my way, could this potentially upset that apple cart?
0: I don't see it. And I think what it could do is test the market. You know, if the market doesn't show up, maybe the project isn't a good project. So I think testing the marketplace is always a good outcome for ratepayers. And that's all I'm asking for. It may make sense in cases, and in other cases, it may not. If the private sector and the private transmission companies don't want to step up and do it, what are the reasons behind it? Is it a good project? Is it a bad project? If it's a bad project, do we want the ratepayers in Syracuse to pay for it? And I think the answer is no.
1: What about changing the current incentive structure? Specifically, I'm thinking about this concern that utilities are financially incentivized to go on these big, expansive transmission projects that maybe don't have any real demand and could be done cheaper with other alternatives. I mean, is that something that should be on the table?
0: Yeah, I think one of the things that competition promotes is innovation, ingenuity. I think it's important upon these utilities that transmit and distribute electricity to our homes and businesses very well as an entity. They have a role to play, and I think they do it well. What I'm saying is that they need to be more nimble, more efficient, and be willing to respond to the marketplace quicker than they have been. And there's a way to do it without captive ratepayers to do it.
1: Well, we're speaking right now with the backdrop of a gubernatorial election, and I'm curious whether you're hearing from either candidate, whether it's Republican challenger Bruce Blakeman or Democratic incumbent Kathy Hochul, certain policy choices on energy affordability or reliability, whether it has to do with power generation or future transmission projects, that make sense to you? Are there any messaging that you think is really hitting the mark?
0: I think the whole prospect of a new nuclear unit upstate that's being promoted by both candidates is a very positive thing, but it's a long-term thing. It's a long-term project. It's got a long runway. It's 10-plus years to do that. We have reliability problems in the near future. Both campaigns have spoken to me about the age of the system. I mean, one of the things that we didn't talk about here today is the age of New York City's electricity system. It is 50 to 70 years old, and we don't have the infrastructure we need to deal with our economic development priorities and demand growth. And the idea of data centers. I think Governor Hochul's approach saying all of the above is important. But when you say all of the above, you really mean all of the above. And that includes natural gas. It can't just be wind, solar, and batteries. It has to be gas. We need the gas for our infrastructure, and we need it for repowerings. So for me, I do give the governor credit for the changes she made in the state budget on the CLCPA, but more needs to be done. You can use talking points, and the talking points are fine, but we need to change the policies. You can't get permits out of the Department of Environmental Conservation. We still have power structure problems in the state that those changes that were adopted in the budget last year did not address. We still have major reliability issues in the state. We have major transmission issues. And unfortunately, we're still just tinkering on the edges with talking points.
1: Well, unfortunately, that's all the time we have for these talking points. We've been speaking with Gavin Donahue. He's the president and CEO of the Independent Power Producers of New York. Gavin, as always, thanks for mixing it up with me.
0: Hey, thanks, David. Thanks for the opportunity. It's good to talk to you.
1: Thanks for listening to today's edition of the Capitol Press Room. 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
4: I'm Jason Menendez, host of BBC NewsHour. Today, Australia's launched an urgent review after an OpenAI agent hacked into a government website. Why did the firm take so long to notice? Also, what next after a judge overturns a White House media ban?
5: President Trump bans major news outlets, then a federal judge reverses him, for now. On the Friday News Roundup, the battle over press freedom in Washington. Plus, new midterm polling spells trouble for Trump and Republicans. GOP Senator Susan Collins faces big corruption allegations and new questions over accountability for ICE. All next time on 1A.
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7: Hello, welcome to Newsday on the BBC World Service with James Copnall in London and Anne Soy in Nairobi.
8: President Donald Trump welcomed his Chinese counterpart Xi Jinping to the White House in the full glare of the world's TV cameras, with talks on trade, tariffs and artificial intelligence then going on behind closed doors. We'll assess the US's China policy with a former senior director for China and Taiwan affairs at the White House National Security Council.
9: Other than leader-level meetings, I haven't seen this administration articulate what their China policy is.
7: We'll also speak to an American who knows Xi Jinping better than most after he got to know the then junior official more than four decades ago.
8: And we have an interview with one of the most prominent voices in the US Congress on Ukraine about what Kyiv needs to fight off Russian aggression. That's coming up after the latest world news.
10: Live from NPR News, I'm Giles Snyder. President Trump and China's leader Xi Jinping toasted each other at a state dinner in the White House, trading praises for one another while surrounded by American industrial leaders and tech executives. NPR's Emily Fang reports.
11: Trump and Xi entered the dinner with music from the U.S. Marine Band drowning out loud human rights demonstrations against the Chinese leader outside. Toasting to Trump's health, China's Xi Jinping heralded a, quote, new chapter in U.S.-China relations, and Trump invited Xi and his wife to be the first guests to step inside the unfinished East Wing ballroom. This show of bonhomie was despite ongoing trade and geopolitical tensions with China. And journalists from MSNBC and CNN also say they were denied access to the dinner, despite a judge ruling this week that Trump's ban of the outlets violated the Fifth Amendment of the Constitution. Emily Fang, NPR News, Washington.
10: Palestinian leader Mahmoud Abbas is urging the United Nations to help save a two-state solution by preserving the land where a Palestinian state should be. He spoke to the UN General Assembly via video Thursday after the U.S. refused him a visa. Here he is heard through an interpreter.
12: We affirm that we have fulfilled our obligations, carried out a comprehensive national reform program, and upheld our commitment to international law, to shunning violence and terrorism, and to the two-state solution, and to peace on the basis of resolutions of international legitimacy.
10: Israeli Prime Minister Benjamin Netanyahu also spoke to the UN Thursday, calling accusations of genocide in Gaza the biggest lie of the century. When he took the podium, dozens of diplomats walked out while his supporters cheered from the public gallery. A new study finds more families are struggling to pay their rent. Researchers worry this could put more families at risk of homelessness. NPR's Marissa J. Lang found it's not just low-income households who are falling behind.
13: One in five renters in the United States could not afford to pay their rent on time or in full at least once last year. That's according to a new report from the Urban Institute that found more families were struggling to cover the cost of housing in 2025 than in years prior. The biggest change was among middle-income households. Here's researcher Samantha Batko.
14: Seeing this increase among middle-income renters is a big and important shift that reflects overall challenges with affordability in the country currently.
13: And it's not just housing. Roughly the same amount of adults also reported difficulty paying for oil, gas, or electricity last year. Experts say this is a worrying trend that could result in more people losing their housing altogether. Marissa J. Lang, NPR News.
10: And you're listening to NPR News. The National Hurricane Center in Miami says that big storm on a track toward Hawaii's Big Island has strengthened into a hurricane. Forecasters warn that rainfall from Hurricane Nolo could last several days. Residents are preparing for the potential of catastrophic flooding. Harmful disease outbreaks spread by wildfire on the rise worldwide. NPR's Jonathan Lambert reports on new research showing humans are driving many outbreaks, but in complicated ways.
5: Humans can influence risk for diseases in lots of ways. Cutting down the rainforest might bring people into closer contact with harmful animal viruses, or climate change could be pushing disease-carrying mosquitoes to new places. But figuring out just how much influence humans have is tricky. A new study in the journal Nature tried to answer that question by creating a big global map. Researchers pinpointed over 50,000 instances of someone getting diseases like Ebola, Mpox, or dengue. Then they analyzed how human activity, including deforestation and climate change, influenced risk. Humans influenced virtually all of these diseases, though no one factor drove them all. But access to health clinics boosted the likelihood of detecting an outbreak. The authors say investing in healthcare can keep an outbreak from spreading. Jonathan Lambert, NPR News.
10: The financial markets in Asia are mixed in Friday trading amid a bond sell-off that's raising borrowing costs. Japan's benchmark Nikkei was up 1.2% at the midday break after Wall Street finished nearly flat. The S&P 500 edged down less than a tenth of a percent Thursday. The Dow dropped 0.3 and the Nasdaq added less than a tenth of a percent. I'm Jael Snyder. This is NPR News.
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7: Many thanks for those updates. Hello and welcome to Newsday on the BBC World Service. We're live in London with James Copnall and here in Nairobi with me, Ansoy.
8: In the programme today, we'll discuss the relationship between the US and China and meet one of the rare Americans to know President Xi Jinping personally. We'll also speak to a US congressman who has strong views on how his country should support Ukraine against Russian aggression.
7: And as ever, we'd love to hear your thoughts on anything that you hear on the program. You can send us a WhatsApp or a text message on our usual number, which is +44 77 86 20 50 85.
8: And so we begin with the Chinese President Xi Jinping's visit to the United States. On his first full day there, he got down to business with his counterpart Donald Trump, who said they had held a great meeting in the White House. Speaking from there, President Xi said China and the US have a responsibility to ensure that AI remains under human control. He also called for continued dialogue with the US and his hope that Chinese companies would be treated fairly in America. Well, I've been speaking to Sarah M. Barron. She previously served as U.S. Chargé d'Affaires to China and as Senior Director for China and Taiwan Affairs at the White House National Security Council. I began by asking her what has stood out about the summit so far.
9: This is the first time that Xi Jinping has been here on a state visit under President Trump. I mean, the biggest thing to me is the pomp and circumstance surrounding the visit. The last time Xi visited the United States was for the APEC summit in November 2023. That was a meeting that very much focused on substance, closed-door discussions. That's not what this visit is. It's all about, you know, military overflights, greeting on tarmac, a military band, quite a bit of FaceTime with the two presidents, but actually quite a bit less time behind closed doors for those hard discussions.
8: That's interesting. Why is that, do you think? What sort of signal are they trying to send? Is it simply a concern that there won't be agreement over the substance, or is something else going on?
9: It's a good question. I think part of this reflects President Trump's own preferences, leaning into the personal diplomacy element of this with Xi Jinping. I think part of it is attempting to use the pomp and circumstance and the optics to steady an otherwise really difficult relationship. Both sides are still taking some steps to do what they see as protecting their national security. There's still pretty fierce competition on technology-related issues. You know, the relationship, even though stable, I would say is not running in a particularly positive direction. There's still a lot of tension under the surface.
8: You on the parts have been on the inside will have seen when things go wrong. What should us on the outside look for? What are the kind of signals that might reveal that actually not everything is okay?
9: What I have seen happen in previous iterations is the Chinese side's preference is for really the positive optics, and they're short on substance. The U.S. side has used and leveraged that desire for some progress on the tougher issues. So essentially a trade-off. I'd watch and see if we see that happen this time. Is the U.S. side getting some small steps forward, leveraging the positive optics of this visit? If we don't see that, that to me indicates the relationship's in a tougher spot than we might otherwise believe. You know, look, we've seen a two-month extension of the trade truce. That's shorter than expected. I would hope to see a little more substantive progress on the AI dialogue and the national security mechanism. If we don't see that, I think that indicates that this is going to be much tougher going in the AI coordination space. I don't say cooperation because I think that is a bridge too far at this point. What I'd look to see is if both sides are taking some steps to reduce the risk.
8: What do you think then is the fundamental issue? If there are tensions on trade, on whether they'll work together on AI, is it simply a question of two superpowers, at least as they see themselves, in competition? Is it a question of ideological differences? What's at play here?
9: We're now about a decade into a more contested, competitive relationship between the United States and China. I really marked this change in the relationship during Trump's first term in office. And I think both sides and both capitals have learned to live with more tension in the relationship. So the idea that summits or meetings would produce long lists of deliverables, I don't think that's any longer the measure by which we should look at success or failure in a summit meeting. Instead, I think it's about the messaging that both sides push out after. Look at that, see how both sides are talking about the relationship. If the two sides can learn to put guardrails on that competition and prevent it from veering into conflict, I would take that as a win. But that will mean that they need to talk about the hard issues as well as have the positive photo ops.
8: Did you have colleagues who, put simply, did not want a good relationship with China, that saw Beijing in purely antagonistic terms?
9: There are always differences in any administration, and I think part of this is reflected in which realm those officials work in. Economic, finance, trade, you see the positive sides of the relationship. Even as difficult as the trade conversation is, there are still gains to be seen from trade and investment in both directions. That's a much tougher argument to make for those officials working in the national security, intelligence, or military space. There you see the hard-nosed edge of China's power. So those differences are not new in this administration. I think what is different now, first, is the collapse of almost all contact really into the leader-to-leader level channel. And second, the lack of a clear China policy, other than leader-level meetings, I'm not sure I can articulate, and I haven't seen this administration articulate, what their China policy is.
8: We have talked quite a bit about what we might see over this summit. What do you think we definitely won't see?
9: I don't think you'll see a substantive change on U.S. policy on Taiwan. I'd watch, though, for the president's offhand comments after for any shifts in perception of how Taiwan is viewed or what the U.S. commitment is. I don't think we'll see a meaningful ask from the United States on Iran or a meaningful Chinese response or commitment to support the president's efforts on Iran. I think those are off the table.
8: Sarah Barron there, former Senior Director for China and Taiwan Affairs at the White House National Security Council.
7: Now, the gathering of world leaders at the United Nations General Assembly is always an opportunity to highlight the leading issues of the day. And Ukraine's President Volodymyr Zelensky once again used the occasion to highlight his country's suffering at the hands of Russian aggression. His impassioned speech earlier this week came after Russian cruise missiles and jet-powered drones pounded the capital, Kyiv, on several occasions.
8: While he was in New York, Mr. Zelensky also met with several American officials, including our next guest, Democratic Congressman Mike Quigley, who is co-chair of the Congressional Ukraine Caucus. I started by asking him what he took from his meeting with President Zelensky.
15: He seemed to be very upbeat. Obviously, this is a critical time. Russian-Ukraine winter is coming, and this is probably going to be the toughest they've had as Putin continues the deluge on an ongoing basis. I would say the most important thing, I think, coming from President Zelensky in my meeting was very much appreciative for what the U.S. has done in the past, very appreciative of the allies' support he gets, but detailing the exact needs that Ukraine looks at in the coming months going into, again, a very cold winter.
8: And are you able to share a little bit more about what those needs are?
15: I think everyone understands, first and foremost, is air defense. Mm. As the aerial assault continues in a modern warfare, it's changed the face of war. Ukraine's been able to battle this strongly because of their approach to this, their innovative, extraordinary approach, using drone warfare as well, launching into the Russian homeland at the same time. The concern for me is the U.S. has not done a military supplemental in 2.5 years, which is just a travesty. This is a moral and strategic imperative for the U.S., and unfortunately, President Trump is failing. President Trump has refused to even declare who he wants to win this war. He has never soundly criticized Putin for this, and he hasn't given Ukraine the assets it needs to succeed. So for one of the co-chairs of the Ukraine caucus, this has been just an extremely difficult 2 years. But at this point, I don't see Putin backing off his maximalist demands. I just don't see it in the near future.
8: How did you respond to the U.S. deciding to invite Vladimir Putin to the G20 summit in Miami? Because some might see that as boosting him, giving him additional legitimacy, welcoming him in, back into the fold. We did, though, speak to a Ukrainian MP yesterday who didn't seem so concerned, said it could even be an opportunity for President Zelensky and President Putin to talk.
15: I think it's the Ukrainian leaders putting the best face on this. They have to be very careful not to seem negative or lack appreciation for the United States, at least in a hopeful state that they would do more to help them. For me, the invitation normalizes aggression. It tells leaders across the world that if you want to be aggressive, we won't do anything. If you want to be aggressive, in the end, we will reward you. The peace talks and the deliberations I saw, the United States seemed willing to allow Russia to keep the land it attacked and took instead of punishing them. I mean, to me, victory is Ukraine gets its land back. Putin is held accountable. Ukraine is given security assurances and is helped to rebuild. You know, I see none of that unfolding at this point in time. This is just an embarrassment.
8: We're just a few weeks away from those crucial midterm elections in the U.S. I know in your part of the country there are plenty of Ukrainian Americans, but how do you convince everyone that pushing for Ukraine is right now when so many Americans are worried about the cost of living?
15: You know, it's an age-old problem. It's why they should care about this for a land far off. I just remind my constituents and Americans everywhere, Franklin Roosevelt's last inaugural address was his best in my mind and the most important for today. He quoted Emerson, reminding us that in this world, to have a friend, you need to be one, and that what happens over there affects us over here. In a world where you need friends, I'm not sure the U.S. has one. If we want people to come to our aid as they did after 9/11, we need to be there for them. So again, I believe this is a strategic and moral imperative. It's a difficult message at time to convince Americans of this, but it was true in 1939, and it's true today.
8: The thoughts of the Democratic Congressman Mike Quigley, the co-chair of the Congressional Ukraine Caucus.
7: You're listening to Newsday from the BBC World Service with James Copnall in London and me and Zoe in Nairobi. A reminder now of the main headlines. These are: Donald Trump has used a White House banquet to heap lavish praise on the visiting Chinese leader, who in turn said that they'd reached common understanding on many issues. CNN and MS Now say that their reporters were barred from covering the event despite a court ruling restoring their access to the White House. And in other news, Britain is trialling a rapid brain tumour test which cuts the diagnosis time to a couple of hours.
8: Now, let's get the sports with Isaac Fannin.
16: Yeah, we're going to start with international football to tell you about. The qualifiers for the Men's Africa Cup of Nations began on Thursday. Ivory Coast beat neighbours Ghana 2-0 to begin Hervé Renard's return in charge with a win. DR Congo won 2-0 against Equatorial Guinea in their first match since their World Cup heroics. Cameroon got a 3-1 win over Comoros, and AFCON co-host Uganda held Tunisia to a 1-1 draw away from home. Meanwhile, Arsenal forward Kai Havertz and Sunderland striker Brian Brobby were both forced off with injuries as the Netherlands drew 1-1 with Germany, Liverpool's Cody Gakpo rescuing the Dutch with a stoppage time volley, denying his former manager Jurgen Klopp a winning start to life as Germany boss. Manchester City's Erling Haaland scored twice as Norway edged past Denmark. Elsewhere in the Nations League, Israel's Syed Abu Fahi was sent off for a goal celebration where he appeared to use a corner flag to mimic shooting a gun in his side's 3-1 defeat by Austria. And a little bit later on, we're going to be chatting boxing as Anthony Joshua will fight Tyson Fury in some big fight news.
8: Thanks, Fannin. Thank you.
7: Some business news now, and oil prices have slightly come down today after reaching a one-week high on Thursday. Our business reporter, Gio Mandukwe, joins us now in the London studio. It's been a week of volatility on the oil markets. What's behind this, Gioma?
17: Well, on Thursday, the international benchmark for oil Brent crude went up by as much as 5%. It's now slightly down, trading at around $105 a barrel. And this volatility that we're seeing is due to a few factors. As we've been reporting, American and Iranian officials have been in discussions about how to phase out the war and, very importantly, reopen the Strait of Hormuz, which is a key waterway for trade. So over the past several months, trade through the strait has dramatically fallen, which means there's less oil reaching international markets. That is then pushing up prices. So reports of talks between the US and Iran meant that there was a slight fall in oil prices. But now, on Thursday, Saudi Arabia has said that they intercepted six ballistic missiles fired by the Iran-backed group, the Houthis. And obviously, Saudi Arabia, it's a major oil-producing nation. It's been able to transport their oil through its east-west pipeline that runs to the Red Sea to a Red Sea exporting hub. However, these attacks and threats to oil infrastructure in the country by the Houthis has started to revive fears that we could see further disruptions to oil supplies.
7: And briefly, Gioma, how have the markets been reacting to reports of a potential US diesel ban?
17: Well, we're seeing this divergence between internationally traded oil and US traded oil at the moment, which is particularly interesting because it's kind of off the back of these reports that we've been following of the US potentially banning the exports of US diesel for 90 days. And there have been reports of this because the US exports roughly 1.3 million barrels of diesel per day, which is nearly a quarter of what it refines. So if this ban were to go ahead, the thinking is that it would flood the domestic market with diesel, which would help to drive prices down domestically. But analysts are warning that this ban would only solve the problem in the short term for US consumers, but would cause a huge problem for global supplies and the global economy.
18: Ijeoma, many thanks.
8: To turn to our main story, the Chinese leader's state visit to the US. President Xi Jinping has said he wants cooperation over AI and continued dialogue between the two rivals. So let's try and find out a little bit more about the man at the center of President Donald Trump's attention.
18: Well, our next guest is a personal friend of Xi Jinping after he got to know the then young Chinese official who was part of an agricultural delegation visiting the rural state of Iowa in 1985. Luca Berone helped organize the delegation's visit and joins us now from Iowa. Welcome to the program. Now, just remind us how you met.
19: Hey, hello, good morning. I met President Xi in 1985, April 1985, as I was working for the state of Iowa and organized visits by a foreign delegation that were having a sister state relationship with the state of Iowa. And in 1983, we signed a sister state agreement with Hebei province in China. And we hosted several delegation, including the 1985 delegation headed by President Xi. So I organized, scheduled, and traveled around with President Xi for 2 weeks from April 28th to about May 14th, taking him around, showing Iowa companies, agriculture, farms, meeting with official and just average Iowa people that were volunteer and were helping and hosting the delegation.
18: And I imagine when you have such a meeting, it never occurs to you that this is potentially a future leader of a global power. What was he like?
19: Yes, of course. You never would imagine that one of the delegation member would become the president of an important country and a world leader. He was very charming, very personable, I would say very intelligent and very curious. So we thoroughly enjoyed, 2 weeks together learning about Iowa agriculture and food processing. Of course, he did not speak English, so all our conversation were through an interpreter that was accompanying the delegation, but still managed to really transcend the language barrier and understand the warmth and the personality that that he had even there. I thoroughly enjoyed the time that we spent together in 1985, and he vividly stayed with me for many years.
18: And have you stayed in touch since then? Because, some people talk about what power can do to people, can change them. Have you noticed any change?
19: Well, yes, I have been in touch with them. We've had a fairly frequent relationship since 2011, since we reconnected, essentially. But some of the characteristics that distinguished him in 1985, I believe, are still present today. He's still very personable, very charming, and still maintaining the same curiosity and managed to remember many of the details as well from 1985 that struck a chord with him at that time. So surprisingly, because I didn't expect the president of China in 40 years to still remember myself and his visit to Iowa.
18: And what have your impressions been of his visit so far?
19: Well, I think obviously the one thing that has been the highlight as far as I'm concerned, just because of my involvement as a volunteer to improve and continue, people-to-people exchanges between United States and China, has been his announcement to invite 100,000 young American to travel to China. I think in 2023, when he announced the 50,000 in 5 years, it was to me, an astonishing announcement and plan, a very ambitious plan, which was completed in less than 2.5 years and very successfully. So we have endeavored as volunteers from the state of Iowa to send American students to China, and over 1,000 kids from Iowa have traveled there and have had the opportunity to learn and discover about China, Chinese culture, and make friends that hopefully will pay dividends in the future in the way of friendship and relationship. So the announcement of 100,000 new students traveling to China in the next 5 years, I think it's very amazing. To me, it's
18: amazing.
19: The initiative is probably one of the most consequential.
18: Many thanks for
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2: Despite the chilly start, we'll have a comfortable day today across all of Western New York and the Finger Lakes with a mixture of clouds and sunshine. High temperatures will be into the mid-60s. Coming up for tonight, another cool night with a mainly clear sky. Overnight lows will be into the low 50s. A good supply of sunshine for Saturday and Sunday. Highs will be near 70. For WXXI News, I'm meteorologist Josh Nichols.
3: President Trump bans major news outlets from the White House, and a federal judge reverses it for now. The battle over press freedom in Washington on the next 1A Friday News Roundup.
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5: A whimsical documentary with a delightfully long title, You Had to Be There, How the Toronto Godspell Ignited the Comedy Revolution, Spread Love in Overalls, and Created a Community that Changed the World in a Canadian Kind of Way, is now playing at the Little. The film takes a look at a 1972 Toronto production of the musical Godspell that helped Martin Short, Eugene Levy, Gilda Radner, and more get their big break. Showtime's at thelittle.org.
6: And it's AI again. President Trump's banquet brought together some of the tech CEOs who were there with President Xi and the President. Trump, including Sam Altman, OpenAI, Jeff Bezos, Amazon, Tim Cook, Apple, Mark Zuckerberg, Meta, Elon Musk. And by its nature, this was obviously very much an event for the US and Chinese elites. But only those two countries can afford the huge investments involved in developing AI. Where does that leave everyone else? Not just Europe, which is very much on the fringes of AI, but also the developing world, which is arguably nowhere at all. Many developing countries have more access to Chinese than US technology because of its so-called open source AI, meaning that China has less concern about guarding its intellectual property when distributing AI. But still, what's AI doing for developing countries? Well, I've been speaking to Aji Buso Jeng, a Senegalese scientist who's at Princeton University and is on a UN panel on AI. Is it fair to say the developing world is being left out?
7: Yes, I do believe that the current AI debates and developments is creating a huge concentration of power that countries in the global south are suffering from. And that's unfortunate because AI is actually an enormous opportunity for Africa in the global south. It could be transformative, you know, for countries like Senegal in a diverse range of areas, from education, agriculture and healthcare and manufacturing. And so there is a risk that these countries depend permanently on AI systems developed elsewhere, mainly in a couple of countries by a few companies, and that these systems that they depend on simply fail in the local African context.
6: Why would they fail in the African context? Can you give an example?
7: Yes, it is known and documented that AI systems don't perform well out of context. For example, a model trained to predict skin disease for white people will not do well when asked to predict skin disease for black people. To make these AI systems work safely and effectively, they must be adapted to local data.
6: Are there lots of examples like that or just a few?
7: There are many examples. Whenever you have tons of data from one area, one region, one domain, and you have little data in another region or in another domain, the

0: 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Go and Do Likewise urges people to reclaim faith as a force for good, to do right by our neighbors, and to unite our country. 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
1: 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Our Cyber Monday series continues next time on 1A.
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2: From WXXI News, I'm Evan Dawson, and this is Connections. We are interviewing candidates for office who are appearing on your ballots, and we've been trying for a long time to get Governor Kathy Hochul and Republican challenger Bruce Blakeman on the program. Today, we will have Bruce Blakeman, the Republican running for governor, in our second half hour. Governor Hochul did get back to us finally this week and declined our invitation, says she will not be having enough time to come on Connections. And so, you'll hear from the Republican challenger in the second half hour. But first, in the first half hour, the Republican incumbent in this particular race is not responding to us, but the Democrat is. We're talking about New York State Senate District number 54. The incumbent is Pam Helming. We will not have her, but we will have Michael Mills, the Democrat who is running in that race. And we'll talk about the issues animating that race. It's all coming up on Connections.
7: Live from NPR News, I'm Lakshmi Singh. The U.S. Supreme Court has revived for now a federal data system the Department of Homeland Security revamped into a tool to check the citizenship of millions of Americans on voter rolls. The tool has mistakenly flagged some eligible voters as potential non-citizens. The news about the SAVE system comes as the Trump administration has been pouring resources into searching for non-citizens on voter rolls ahead of the upcoming midterm elections. Any impact on the midterms remains unclear. President Trump is hosting Chinese leader Xi Jinping for a third day. Great visit and great things for both countries, he says.
8: It's been just very, very productive.
7: However, NPR's Emily Feng reports that while Xi's first state visit to the U.S. in more than a decade was full of ceremony, it's widely described as light on substance.
9: Chinese leader Xi Jinping and his wife arrived at the White House and were welcomed by Trump and the First Lady. They're spending the afternoon here in the National Archives, where in the main foyer they'll walk past original copies of the Constitution, Declaration of Independence, and the Bill of Rights. An administration official says on temporary display is a letter sent from the Qing Dynasty to the U.S. during the 19th century, and a brick from the Great Wall of China is also on temporary display in the National Archives. Outside the archives, the faint chant of anti-Chinese Communist Party protesters could be heard. Emily Feng, NPR News, Washington.
7: President Trump continues to resist calls for an AI development slowdown, citing competition from China. He, House Speaker Mike Johnson, and tech CEOs are expected to hold AI talks next Tuesday. Well, Pope Leo XIV is adding his voice to global calls for major tech companies to do a better job of protecting humanity from the threats of artificial intelligence.
10: While intelligence is attributed to computational systems, We struggle to recognize the inalienable dignity of human persons whose lives are judged according to the criterion of efficiency, and when deemed no longer productive, they're rejected and discarded.
7: The Pope speaking in Paris today. Israeli Prime Minister Benjamin Netanyahu returns to Israel today after a brief visit to New York to address the UN General Assembly. Here's NPR's Kat Lonsdorf.
11: As Netanyahu stepped up to the podium, dozens of diplomats in the audience stood and walked out. Netanyahu then referred to them as, quote, moral cowards. He celebrated and defended the U.S.-Israeli war in Iran and defended Israel against much of the criticism from many world leaders this week, calling them, quote, tyrants. Several accused Israel of genocide in Gaza, a claim Netanyahu rejected. The combative address comes as Netanyahu faces a tight election next month that will decide if he remains prime minister. His UN address was largely viewed as a campaign speech back home. Netanyahu met with very few world leaders while in New York, and notably not President Trump.
7: That's Kat Lonsdorf. It's NPR.
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13: You're listening to WXXI News. I'm Michaela Singleton. New York's top budget official says the state should be able to manage tight fiscal times ahead. There is around a $30 billion gap in the state's financial plan over the next few years. Speaking at a meeting of the New York Association of Towns, Budget Director Blake Washington says tax receipts remain strong, thanks in part to Wall Street.
14: And our prudence overall in the way we spend is helping to maintain current law services without increasing or exacerbating the deficit.
13: Washington says the next step is working with state agencies to ensure there is a balanced budget proposal to present to lawmakers early next year. Governor Hochul is coming to Mayor Mamdani's defense as he faces criticism from the Israeli prime minister. Speaking in an interview with WNYC, the governor says that Benjamin Netanyahu is not telling it the truth when he accuses the New York City mayor of supporting Hamas terrorists.
15: The mayor has never said he supports Hamas. He has called them a terrorist organization, exactly at odds with what Netanyahu just said. So he has hurt his own credibility.
13: The prime minister made that claim in a video he released earlier this week. He also doubled down during a speech at the UN General Assembly on Thursday, calling Mamdani an anti-Semite who distorts the facts. Mamdani says Netanyahu is a war criminal. The Rochester Red Wings have punched their ticket, officially on the way to the Triple A Championship in Las Vegas. This is after they won the International League Championship Thursday night in Memphis. Rochester won 3-2 over the Memphis Redbirds, scoring 2 runs in the 8th. All right, never leave the game early, just learn that. The Wings secured the league title for the first time since 1997 and will face Oklahoma City on Saturday in Las Vegas with that winner-take-all for the Triple A title. Thank you for listening to WXXI News. We'll be back again on Monday.
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2: From WXXI News, this is Connections. I'm Evan Dawson. Election Day is coming, and we are conducting a series of interviews with the candidates for office who are appearing on your ballots. Now, later this hour, Republican candidate for governor Bruce Blakeman will join us. He is the Nassau County Executive, and I can tell you that Governor Kathy Hochul did get back to us this week, and she has declined our invitations to appear on Connections at any point before the elections, even in a 15-minute segment. And of course, our goal is to bring the candidates together in a race. We'd love to have the candidates sit down next to each other if we can, but we are willing to be flexible, particularly for the governor and for Mr. Blakeman. We're going to be glad to have Bruce Blakeman on later this hour, and we will not be having the governor on. That is her choice. Now, when it comes to the next guest here, the first guest this hour, it's a similar situation. The guest in the studio is the Democrat who is running for New York State Senate in District number 54. That's Michael Mills, who is with us. And I want to say thank you for being with us in the studio, Michael.
17: We appreciate the opportunity, and it's always great to be with you.
2: And your opponent is the incumbent, the Republican Pam Helming, and she has not responded to our request that she join us. We take that as she is declining the invitation. We certainly would prefer to have her, but that is certainly their choice. So thank you for being here. Michael's website, we always tell the listeners where you can find more about the candidates and what they have online. It's electmills.com. Let's tell people who you are, why you're running for office right now.
17: Yeah, I appreciate the opportunity again to be here and talk to your listeners. So I'm running really because my story is disappearing for too many Americans and too many New Yorkers. I grew up the first couple of years of my life in a trailer in Honeoy. My parents, my mom was a nurse, my dad was a union teacher, and they were able to leverage the systems and opportunities and work hard and buy a small house on the west side in Greece. And that's where I spent my whole childhood. And most months we had enough food. We didn't know what we didn't have because we were happy. And my parents worked really hard and taught us the value of that. And they scrimped and saved to put us through college. We leveraged Pell Grants and student loans. My brother and I went on to college, and that's just the opportunity that is missing for too many people. And so affordability, creating that life where people have an opportunity to be and do, be who they want, do what they want, is really the primary focus of our campaign.
2: Okay. And where's home for you now?
17: So we live in Canandaigua.
2: And this is a district. Paint the geographic picture for our listeners of your district.
17: Yeah, it wraps perfectly around Monroe County and Rochester. So it's all of Wayne County, all of Livingston, all of Ontario, and then five communities in Monroe County.
2: Okay. And why the state senate for you? Why not something else? Well, you can tell people a little bit more about some of the local service you've done. This is not the first, but why don't you tell them a little bit more about why this particular seat and what has led you there?
17: Yes. And before that, I would be remiss if I didn't say that I'm married. My wife, Audrey, is the chair of the education department at Hobart and William Smith Colleges, teaching the next generation of teachers. And we have a five-year-old son named Lewis who just started kindergarten. Why this district? I was previously on Canandaigua City Council, and one of the great frustrations I had is I looked at the issues that we are trying to tackle. Local governments are being required, just like each of us are at our home budgets, to do more with less. And we have to constantly balance the need for increased infrastructure, the cost of that, increased services, with people really being challenged to pay for that. And there are really a couple mechanisms that are available to local governments, and that is state grants, it is your tax levy, and it is economic development. And as I started to talk to my peers in other communities, and as we tried working with other communities, those challenges really came to a head. And so I decided that, you know, and realistically, we also don't have a seat at the table in Albany in our district. You know, we're a Democratic state represented by a Republican, and we can argue whether that's fair or not, but that is just the reality. We do not get the same attention, the same investment that, you know, Senator Cooney brings home here to Rochester, or Sommer Brook, or others. So I had these great frustrations for the things we needed to do in our community that we simply weren't getting the support that we needed. And so decided that the Senate is the place where we can tackle and try to chip away at some of these really big intractable issues.
2: Now, as a Democrat, you just talked about affordability and how hard things are. And I want you to make the argument that if you're going door to door and someone says, okay, tell me about you. Tell me why you're running. Mm-hmm. And then they say, look, we're essentially a one-party rule state. Your party's in control, and everything's gotten more expensive. Why am I sending another Democrat to Albany? What are you telling them?
17: Yeah, so I think there's a lot to...
2: Is that a fair question?
17: It is a fair question, and Democrats ought to be talking about that more. There's this disconnect. You know, so many of the things that people face on a daily basis, the affordability issues, are really national macroeconomic trends, right? New York State isn't going to do a ton to change your grocery bill. They're not in control of whether we go into Iran or not, and that jacks up our diesel prices, which now impact farmers in our district who are trying to make ends meet. So a lot of that is a real challenge. But, you know, data came out yesterday. Upstate United had a post about how we are number one in all the negative tax categories, right? Negative highest, number one for tax rate. So those are real challenges. And so what I tell people is, first of all, I'm a Democrat, which gets me a seat at the table, but I don't go along with Democrats all the time. And I'm sure we'll get into that. I've called the governor out for approving a crypto mine on Seneca Lake. So I will not just be a rubber stamp for Democrats. But when you get into affordability, there are real things we can do. And in our district, I think one of the things that drives affordability, if we can't drive the lever down on our taxes, what we can do is grow the economic pie. And right now, the plainest example of that is the Micron facility going in Syracuse, which I think everybody knows is this big microchip investment. Senator Schumer secured $44 million to create this I-corridor from Syracuse to Buffalo. There are very few conversations, I generally start them, that says, what in Senate 54 is our role in that? Do we want to be the place that people live and or on the weekends come and spend their money? Do we want to create ancillary businesses there? Do we want to be the logistics hub? And so if we can't ratchet down some of these taxes, which we need to dig into, and we need to make it more affordable for businesses to locate and start here, we need to do some other things, what we can do is grow that pie. And we're simply not talking about that collectively in that region right now of what we can do differently.
2: Okay, but what's an example? If you were in that seat, what would you be advocating for, how to leverage Micron's arrival in your district?
17: Yeah, so one of the things is building housing. I think there's a real opportunity for people who want to work at these places, who want to live in the beautiful environment of the Finger Lakes region. So one of the things we tried to do on city council was change our zoning, right? So we need to look at encourage and support local zoning changes. We need to change the calculations and the amount of investment that is coming to those communities. So there are several pools of money that are used for infrastructure investment or, you know, and so encouraging people to be smart home communities, which is a requirement now in New York State. Some designation that you can go after that is a requirement to get this funding. So that's one of the areas I would focus on is we would start to build housing. Ontario County is one of only two counties in New York State that's growing, and we need to make sure that there's housing there. So these are all interconnected. So we need to talk about energy, access to energy. So there's a lot I'm sure we'll unpack, but housing is one of those areas we can expand capacity, which drives affordability.
2: Okay, but easy to say, lot harder to do. Mm-hmm. And this is something that we've talked about. This is something that has been chronicled well in Derek Thompson and Ezra Klein's book, Abundance, where the average American is having a hard time with housing right now, but housing is more expensive where Democrats are in power, in blue states and blue cities. Mm-hmm. Why do you think that is? And if we're going to increase the supply, it's easy to say that you want to do that, and it's harder to do it in practice. What's going to actually get it done?
17: Well, let's be clear. One of the reasons housing is more expensive is because people want to live in blue states. Education is high. Economic advancement is possible. So people want to live there. So the basic laws of economics.
2: But that's not the only reason.
17: No, I get it.
2: It's hard to build in a lot of those places.
17: But I want to be. I want to start there and make sure that's enough. Understood that people want to live there. But yeah, you know, as a Canandaigua City Council member, so in the Abundance book, they talk about seeker, right? It's basically local government says that, you know, we're not violating any principles or laws when it comes to environmental regulation. And we, as council, we had two developments come before us. The city of Canandaigua is mostly, the land is mostly built out. So we're very challenged in that regard. And it was the seeker process, it was laughable. It comes forward. It's this regulatory hurdle that you have to go through, and it takes several meetings, which adds to the timeline of production, which adds to the cost of production. And it's literally council getting advice from, people that work in the local government and saying, yeah, it's going to be fine. It's not rigorous. It's a hurdle. And so I'm not saying remove all environmental regulations. I've spent my career working on environmental policy, but we need to have common sense legislation that chips away at some of those things that when they were created in the 70s, it was because of the severe environmental degradation and they've stacked upon each other. And so, yeah, we need to streamline some of the things, the environmental reviews, the energy reviews that go into that, that make housing more expensive.
2: You're talking about your experience in local government. You're running in state government. Are the regulations you're talking about or the environmental review requirements mostly coming from the federal level or the state level?
17: Both.
2: Okay.
17: There are both.
2: So there are things you could do at the state level.
17: There are. So at the federal level, I'll give you an example. You know, the water review that has federal and state, there's a capacity. That's one of the areas we can work on at the state level. So if you say to me right now, you want to go out and build a housing development, and there is a review, there's a water body there, and we have to review from the state, someone has to come in and review the impact that will have on that body of water. It can take up to a year to get somebody out there. We need to
2: just
17: build,
2: to go out there,
17: just to go out and review it. We need to build capacity in our system, staffing. If we're not going to change that regulation, which I think there is real value in it, we need to add capacity. I am absolutely pro economy, pro smart development. And that means balancing. I believe you're going to hear me say it a lot. I believe we can hold two thoughts in our head at the same time. We can be pro development and pro environment. And so we need to make sure that business isn't getting one over on the environment or consumers, and the environment isn't holding up necessary development. And so that's an area. Building capacity within our reviewing bodies is a real thing that the state can work on and needs to work on.
2: This is where I'd love to have your opponent, Republican incumbent Pam Helming, Senator Helming, to talk about whether she thinks she is actually advocating for leveraging Micron and doing these things. I take it you haven't found that to be the case with her, or have you had conversations with her?
17: No, I haven't talked to her about it, but I just see what happens in the district. And I talk to economic development professionals at county offices and others. I've sort of been shouting into the wind on this for a couple of years. It was one of the real reasons I ran for city council in 2023 was I don't want us to be the hole in that massive once in a lifetime economic development donut that is happening. That's my great frustration. I appreciate anyone who runs for office. I appreciate anyone who's served in the state Senate for 6 years. But it's more than just showing up for ribbon cuttings. It's actually getting in there and rolling up your sleeves and making sure that we are not just sending letters to say, don't close a hospital in Wayne County. It's actually fighting. And that's what I've done. And we can get into examples of that. But that's what I've done, my career and will continue to do as a senator.
2: You've indicated you think the governor made a mistake on Seneca Lake with the Greenwich plant there. Crypto mining, there's talk of a data center. So let's just start with this. I have not been able to talk to the governor, as I said at the start of this program. She has never come on this program. We were hoping to get her before the election. She has declined that opportunity. So I'm disappointed, but that is what it is. I would love to ask her. There's not a whole lot of people who work in that plant. It's not a huge jobs creator. I want to understand the mentality. Do you understand why the governor has been supporting that project?
17: I don't. And to be clear, right, I'm saying the governor is supporting that because her environmental review agencies approved permits for that facility.
2: Yeah, but so, she's still responsible for that decision.
17: That's my point. So I haven't talked to her about it. It is, as we are $4 billion plus in tourism comes through the Finger Lakes. And I say all the time, our lakes, our lives. How go our lakes will go our lives. And so to say, Greenwich says we're complying with air regulations, we're complying with everything else. Data shows that there is an increase of chemicals landing on farm fields. But it also, we're turning out up to 108 degrees of millions of gallons of water weekly into Seneca Lake at a place where we have harmful algal blooms are a real problem. And if they continue to proliferate, they will, end what makes this region beautiful. And so I can't explain it, but what I want to do is pivot if we can, because you mentioned it. And if you want to bring it up later, we can, but you mentioned data centers.
2: Yeah, that's exactly where I wanted to go with this.
17: So whether it is this crypto mine, which they are now trying to permit and challenge the governor to see if her moratorium will hold up to becoming a data center, or data centers, or large scale infrastructure of that kind. I'm the only candidate in this region that I know about who's come out and said the moratorium doesn't go far enough. Here's what we need to do. We need policy. And my proposal, and we had an op-ed in the Livingston County News, it's available on our website, but we propose the following things. If you are going to have a large-scale infrastructure project like a crypto mine, like a data center, number one, the local community has to decide they want it. They have to have that choice. Number two, it needs to be supplied by renewable energy, and that needs to be paid for by the developer. These are facilities. The billions of dollars that are going into investing in these companies that are building these centers is massive. So that's the second thing. Three, it needs to have a closed-loop water system. They are improving the technology so that it's becoming more efficient, but we need to protect these bodies of water, and we should make sure that there is not state and local tax incentives going to bring these facilities again in here. The point I want to take a step back and make is I am proud to be endorsed by several labor groups, and I get the absolute tremendous jobs that these create in the short term. And there is real economic value there. And so I am not saying no data centers ever. If we're going to have them, though, they should be responsible additions to our community, and they should provide those good jobs on the construction side.
2: Let me just jump in and say, talking to people as I drove around the state this summer coaching baseball, I see a lot of no data center signs in rural areas, in areas that also have Bruce Blakeman signs and Republican signs. And the polling is interesting on data centers and AI in general, in that these areas actually look pretty bipartisan. And we can't get people to agree on anything these days, but they seem to mostly agree. Most Americans say they want AI to slow down at a minimum or stop. They're concerned about its impact on the future. They're doubtful it'll make their lives better. Most New Yorkers are right now at least saying data centers are not something they want next to their house, next to their neighborhood, or in their backyard. It doesn't matter if you're a Republican or a Democrat. Where it splits is at the elite level. So we're seeing on the national level, AI is becoming a Republicans versus Democrats thing pretty quickly. And I wonder if that'll translate to the rank and file. So far, it hasn't. In the same way, when I talk to Republicans on this program in office, they often tell me, well, we can't do a moratorium because other states are going to do data centers and we're going to lose. We're going to lose jobs. We're going to lose opportunities. We're going to go backwards. What do you say to them?
17: So we're conflating two things, and I want to separate them.
2: Yeah, yeah.
17: AI, all data centers are not for AI. And so
2: I think in the public consciousness, they are connected.
17: I definitely agree. I just want to be clear on that. So look, the cat's out of the bag, or the horse is out of the barn, you know, the hay is, whatever metaphor you want to use. New York State has the third most data centers in the country, right? And so I think what you're hearing certainly in our district is, and it's one of the things I started talking about at the beginning of this campaign, people are tired of being the waste dump, the power plug, and the crypto mine for the rest of the state. We want to say in whether we get those here and whether we benefit. You know, there are communities in Virginia who don't pay taxes because they are the data center capital of the world, and they are so profitable and investing in tax dollars that it lowers your levy. That's compelling. And if the local community wants to choose that, they should choose that. But I think what you're hearing, and I'm hearing all the time, is there's this great frustration that things are happening to us and we don't have a say in it.
2: Imposed on people.
17: Yeah. I mean, we've got Seneca Meadows, which, you know, my opponent has taken money from, that is a real problem for our region, not just our community.
2: This is, again, people hear Seneca Meadows and it sounds like a retirement community.
17: Right, correct.
2: It is a landfill. It's massive.
17: Yes.
2: And every few years, it's supposed to be capped and then they get an expansion. I'm summarizing. Is that fair?
17: Yeah, that is. And it's up for review now. It's actually been in review for the last couple of years and the state has paused and moved forward and there have been legal challenges. The point, you know, when I bring people, friends from all over the country to visit this region that I love, and I love going out and showing them the wineries. I know you fancy them as well. We go by Trash Mountain. There's one, you know, from Canandaigua to Geneva, and I sort of have to make this joke about it to explain away what it is. These are scars in our community. And I get that they have to go somewhere, but local communities should have a say. And if they want them, there should be benefit. And so I think really, again, Evan, what you're hearing is people are frustrated. Let me take a little diversion. America used to be this place of amazing opportunity and optimism and this infinite pie. And too many Americans feel that it's now a finite pie. And if you get something, I'm losing something. And so there is this great sense of something's happening to us and we don't have a say. And they're right. We don't. And that's what I'm fighting for, and to stand that we have that say.
2: Okay, but what could you do as a state senator regarding these waste dumps? And what's the actual mechanism of power here?
17: Well, I'll go back to the data centers for a second. We will introduce that legislation. If we don't, when we get in there, we will introduce a bill that requires those pieces that
2: local
17: we've
2: support.
17: Outlined. 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
2: Closed loop water system,
17: and no tax, state or local tax incentives to bring them here. We will propose that legislation.
2: Okay. By the way, how would you, if I said, forget you as a legislator, as a citizen, you want a data center nearby? Would you vote for
17: it? I don't.
2: You would say no.
17: I would say no. Okay. Yeah. I mean, have you seen them or heard them?
2: Oh, yeah.
17: Yeah.
2: Yeah.
17: That's not what I want in my neighborhood.
2: Okay. But some may choose it.
17: Some may choose that.
2: Them to choose it. Okay. So now let's get to a mechanism of power to deal with landfills. What would you do?
17: Yeah. We've got to address the regulatory and the legal process. And I don't know exactly what that answer is because it's technical. I'm not a lawyer. But when you can say a permit is up, the permit at Seneca Meadows, correct me if I'm wrong, callers, but it has expired. And so they are operating in this legal limbo that's a legal battle, and it's continuing to receive literal tons of trash every day. And so we have to address the legal and regulatory process that creates this limbo for those communities. That's the biggest thing right now that is holding up the future. And you know, by the way, you will talk to some people in that community and they like the tax benefit, right? And when they think forward to, if we close that down, what my tax bill looks like and how challenged and stretched, going back to our original conversation, there are some people in the community that want that.
2: You said that Seneca Meadows has donated to your opponent's campaign.
17: Mm-hmm.
2: Haven't donated to you?
17: No.
2: Okay, but the implication is that taints her record on it. Do you think it does?
17: I'm just stating a fact. I mean, look, do I believe if somebody, this is one of the challenges with campaign finance. Do I believe if somebody writes me a $500 check that I am now beholden to them entirely? No, that's pretty craven to say that, right? But I do think it speaks to the issues you care about and you prioritize. And I prioritize health in our environment. We do need, and by the way, one of the things that we haven't talked about is that we need to improve our diversion mechanisms for how we manage waste and what is waste. We need to get food scraps out of our dumps. We need to do a lot of different things and have a more holistic approach to waste. We're just talking about a landfill. You know, one of the things right now, a good friend of mine, a former colleague on city council, Doug Merrill, organized a tour out to an incinerator in Syracuse. It produces energy. It is 90% less dangerous to the environment than a waste dump. And the senator got a moratorium, or not a moratorium, legislation passed that prevents an incinerator in our region. I don't know why. What, you know, was it that she took a $500 check? Maybe. I don't know if it was $500, $250, whatever it was. Maybe, maybe not. But the point is, I don't believe we should have that in our community, and I'm not going to take money from them.
2: I do wish your opponent were here, because I, on the incinerator issue, I have no expertise. I have no idea. And I would love to ask her, but incumbent Senator, State Senator Pam Helming did not respond to our request that she join us for this conversation. So you're only hearing the Democrat in this race. It's the New York State Senate District number 54. You're hearing Michael Mills, who is the Democrat. Let me, in a moment, I'm going to grab Stephanie's phone call. I want to let you know that we invite candidates to come on together. That's always the goal. If they don't want to come together, sometimes they say yes, but not together. We do our best to schedule them separately, although we try to bring them together. So you're going to hear kind of a mix throughout election season. You're going to see some who come together, which is great. You're going to see some who come just one candidate from a race. So you've got Michael Mills. Senator Pam Helming has not responded to us. That's her choice. And in our second half hour, you're going to hear Bruce Blakeman, the Republican running for governor. He will be on today. Governor Kathy Hochul has declined. She will not come on at all. So that's where we are with that. And we should let you know that WXXI News is your source for election coverage. You can visit WXXINews.org in the coming weeks for information about the races that will be on your ballot. You'll find background on the candidates. And, of course, we're going to talk to as many of the candidates on this program. We'll link to those conversations so you can be ready for election day, election night. We'll have coverage on election night. So there you go. Let me grab Stephanie on the phone for Michael Mills. Go ahead, Stephanie. Are you there, Stephanie?
18: First, I want to say...
2: Oh, there you are. Go ahead. Go ahead. Yep.
18: Can you hear me? All right. First, I want to say that it's Hochul's loss, because this is one of the best programs in terms of news coverage and understanding the issues around our...
2: Well, thank you.
18: ...our area. I have a question about the data centers. As far as I understand, the closed-loop technology is not up to date with the amount of energy that is being trying to be cooled, right? And a lot, in many cases, especially down in Georgia, the things have been passed in such a way where you know, any explanation of the closed loop technology for water has been written off as being proprietary technology that they can't, you know, share with people. And that's very concerning to me, because the rate of growth of this technology, the rate of growth and need. The water and the ecological technology does not seem to be on pace or on par with that. And I'm wondering if there's a possibility of, you know, creating some sort of policy or requirement that anybody who's building this kind of system has to have, you know, proof that they can do the closed loop technology, and not just when it opens, but to have a yearly review to make sure that it is keeping up with the demand of the computer systems that they've got in there. Is that an option? And also, can we have these companies signing to make sure that any environmental things are going to be remediated on their dollar?
2: Okay. Stephanie, thank you for the phone call. Candidate Michael Mills, go ahead.
17: So, Stephanie, thanks for the question. You know, this is one of the challenges, by the way, with public policy, right? You know, here I am espousing a view, and what you do is set a direction, and then you work with technical experts to make sure that the policy is sound. And so we're setting that direction. Yeah, so that would be the goal. And so we'll work with the technical experts to see what those requirements are, what that looks like. Is the technology up to speed? But the other piece is, you know, I'm a believer in working and collaborating with businesses. So this is not to be punitive or, you know, demonizing of an industry. If a community wants them, if New York State wants to continue to be a leader in data center housing, then let's work with those companies to make sure that the right technology is in place, that technology continues to receive investment because we've deemed it as important. And companies say, okay, that's the way we need to do that. We'll go forward with that. You know, I led public affairs across Southeast for Walmart coming out of around the time of Hurricane Katrina, and the CEO of the company, unbeknownst to anybody, gave this big, massive speech. And he said, you know, I don't know if climate change is real, which I disagree with, what is real. But he said, you know, and this is 2005, 2006. He said, but if it is, I have grandkids and we have the largest supply chain in America. So we are going to be supplied 100% by renewable energy, create zero waste, and sell products that are good for people and the environment. Now, we can argue whether Walmart is a good company. I don't think they pay their employees enough. But what it did was it put a flag in the ground, and then they put these infrastructure together to start to move technology forward. And I'll just give you one quick example, because this talks to that technology and working with the industries. If you go to a grocery store right now, Evan, you'll remember this, some of your listeners will. It used to be these big boxes of crystal detergent. You can't find that now. It's all liquid and it's concentrated. Walmart said to get less weight on our trucks, to make them more efficient, to use less gas, you can only sell products in our store that are concentrated. That didn't come out of thin air. They worked with industry to see what was feasible and how they do that. So I use that as an illustration of what we would do here. We think that protecting water is the goal. And so what is the right closed loop system? What is the right technology that we think should be part of this and encourage business to do that?
2: Talking to Michael Mills, it's electmills.com is his website. He's running in New York State Senate District number 54. He's the Democrat in that race. So let's talk a little bit about, you mentioned you're a supporter of businesses. Do you think that New York State's tax climate makes it harder to attract businesses?
17: Yes.
2: Okay. And you've indicated a desire to cut taxes. Mm-hmm. There's been a debate in your party, the Democratic Party, about whether there should be a super wealth tax on the highest end. Do you support that?
17: So, yes, we need to do a better job of capturing wealth from people. And what's lost is these are bumper stickers, right? Unfortunately, policy too often is tax the rich. Well, that doesn't solve the problem, because we have taxes in play. There are just so many loopholes you can get through. I would rather, you know, close the capital gains loophole. I would rather do some things that go after wealth and not just a dollar sign that's taxes. So, yeah, we need to have a more fair distribution. And I have to be careful, because somebody's going to say, I'm a socialist. That's not what we're talking about. People need to pay their fair share. And if you talk to some of these ultra wealthy folks, they will say, yeah, I'm happy to pay more to provide those services. We are at a place where the majority of Americans, the majority, are struggling month to month. And that is not sustainable. And so we can grow our way out of it, which I will continue to push for, but we also need to make sure that people are paying their fair share.
2: And I understand your point about capturing wealth or capturing taxes and not allowing loopholes. Does that mean you would not vote for a super wealth tax if you're elected?
17: Well, I would have to see what that definition is, right? That's what I'm saying. Like, so, you know, we have the legislature had to vote on a New York City pied-à-terre tax.
2: Yeah, right.
17: That has no impact on Rochester, New York. Or has no impact on, sure, you know, Canandaigua, New York. And so, you know, I am focused on things that actually provide real value to our district and to our state. And I would look for things, more importantly, that do have an impact here, like the you know, not being able to carry interest that they've been able to do in
2: so
17: the past.
2: So you'd rather cut loopholes than target new taxes?
17: I would.
2: Is that a fair statement?
17: I think targeted new taxes can make sense, but they have to be targeted and actually deliver something. What are you going to use those taxes for? How are they going to make sure that they come back here?
2: Okay. But when it comes to, let's forget the wealthiest, let's just talk taxes in general. Mm-hmm. I am certain that if your opponent were here, mm-hmm, she would say that it is your party that is the reason that we have one of the highest taxed states and that you are not to be trusted. So what is the argument to voters who bring that up?
17: Well, what I wish she was here, because I'd like to get an answer from her. Multiple municipalities have gone to the senator and said, we would like to raise our hotel motel tax, which requires a senator and assembly member from your home district to carry legislation because it requires its home rule legislation. It requires approval in Albany. Then you can come back and vote on it. And she said no, because she's against all new taxes.
2: You wanted to do this in Canandaigua.
17: Canandaigua, town of Geneva, Ontario County. And I hate to break it to the senator how taxes actually work. That's not a tax on local residents. If you can afford $500 a night to stay at the lake house in Canandaigua, you can afford an extra 1% on your tax bill, which now puts $100,000 or $300,000 into the city of Canandaigua coffers, which prevents us from raising taxes 1% that we need to pay for infrastructure improvements. So I'd love an answer to that beyond just that sort of
2: Let me try to embody Senator Helming then.
17: Okay.
2: What if she were to say, look, you can keep raising taxes, but then you're going to cut tourism. You're going to be known as a very expensive place to go, and people will not go to Canandaigua. They'll go elsewhere, and then your tax base suffers.
17: All data to the contrary. I lived in Atlanta for a long time, and you pay a 6% transportation fee. You pay your hotel motel tax. It gets up to somewhere between 10 to 18%, depending on the municipality. If you can afford that hotel, you can afford 1% tax.
2: Okay.
17: So I appreciate the sentiment, but that's real rubber meets the road.
2: Where else do you think taxes can be literally cut or reduced for New Yorkers?
17: Yeah, I think the fees and the cost to get started. I'm a small business owner. And when you think about the incorporation fee, we're suffering from death by 1,000 paper cuts. And I'm not going to sit here and dive into a whole, you know, discourse of the 50 things we could do for our taxes. There are things for as small as, you know, lowering the threshold to start a business in New York. You know, the mandatory requirement that I don't want to get in trouble with WXXI and your newspaper connections. But, you know, the fact that I have to spend $800 to put a listing in a newspaper, that's cost prohibitive for some small businesses. And it takes time. So that's from that end to then on the other end, you know, managing how we capture wealth. So absolutely, there are things we can do, and I want to do that because I am a small business owner. I ran the Geneva Business Improvement District and during COVID and saw what it was like to try and keep those businesses open, and that's the first time you and I was on your show.
2: Yep.
17: The last thing I do want to say before we switch gears, I want to be clear. I'm not here to you know, beat up Pam Helming. That's the last thing I want to do. I have a record of 30 years of public policy advocacy, from healthcare issues to environmental issues to pro-business development. That's what I'm running on. But at the same time, you know, I do want to point out where the senator and I disagree. So I just wanted to put clarity there. It's not to be critical of Pam. We've worked together on some things, or tried to work together on some things. She's perfectly nice. That's not my intent. My intent is to point out real differences.
2: Fair enough. Where do you think you disagree with your own party most of all?
17: I think the size and scope of government. And I saw it firsthand as a city council member, the challenge of how you do more with less. And one of the real challenges that New York faces, and I'll give an example. I believe there's a weatherization program in New York State. And it basically says there are funds available for people to improve the performance of their home. So it's more comfortable, but your energy bills are lower. If we're going to tackle energy, one of the first places we need to do is use less of it. And so right now we have a program that's modified 1% of the homes in New York State since it's created. We need to invest wildly in that. And so, you know, we're supposedly an environmentally a party focused on environmental policy, which we are, but we need to put those funds to work for real solutions. And I think that's the disconnect. You mentioned abundance before. Very often, the Democratic Party, we get focused on the minutia in the weeds instead of providing real solutions today. And if we quadrupled the fund that's available for weatherization, we would see people's energy bills come down this winter. And they are the people who need it most. And the last thing I'll say about that is I ran a group called the Southeast Energy Efficiency Alliance. We had a $21 million federal grant to create an energy efficiency marketplace in 11 states across the Southeast and the Virgin Islands. We chose to do that by creating weatherization programs. So we worked with nonprofits and local communities. We actually built a workforce that was now trained and equipped in modern technology. And we need to invest wildly in that, not just talk about saving the environment. We need to invest in business, in our economy, in our communities in ways that I don't think we're doing enough right now.
2: Because our time is up, I ask all candidates, will you come back if you're elected and talk to us?
17: Anytime you'll have me.
2: I do appreciate you being here. Michael Mills is a candidate for New York State Senate District number 54. Again, listeners should know today, we've invited candidates on your ballot, and we want them to be together if we can. That's up to them. We hope they'll say yes. In this case, we did not get a response from the Republican incumbent in the Senate District, Pam Helming, but Michael Mills, the Democrat, has been here. Electmills.com is his website. Thank you for making the time for us.
17: I appreciate the opportunity.
2: When we come back, we invited the gubernatorial candidates. Governor Kathy Hochul has declined. She is not going to come on this program before the election. The Republican Bruce Blakeman, Nassau County Executive, joins us next. Coming up in our second hour, we conclude a week of special rebroadcasts in our second hour focusing on local history. And we bring back a conversation with a Holocaust survivor named Leah Malik. She told the story of her own family. Her father, grandfather, two aunts, and several cousins murdered by the Nazis, but she escaped. And she's talking to us about the cycle of history. Leah Malik, next hour.
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2: This is Connections. I'm Evan Dawson, and I want to thank Michael Mills for being here, and let's talk about the New York State gubernatorial campaign. A lot of our listeners have been asking us for months, please get the candidates on, please get the governor on. The governor knows that she has had an open invitation for a long time on this program, and she has never been on this program. And her team told us this week she's going to decline our invitation for this election season. That is her choice. Bruce Blakeman is the Republican in the race. He is the Nassau County Executive, and he has a very busy weekend ahead with the Nor'easter coming, but he is joining us now remotely. And I want to thank Mr. Blakeman for being here. Bruce, thank you for making the time for the program.
20: Well, thanks very much. I just had a press conference with the Suffolk County Executive concerning the Nor'easter. So we're very concerned about this storm. We have all our operation centers open, and we are taking all measures to keep people safe. This will be a significant weather event down here. So for all you up in the Rochester area that are listening, just say a prayer for the people on Long Island for this weekend, because we are going to get a rough storm.
2: Yes, sir. Well, let's move quickly here because I want to make the most of our time. A new poll came out this week showing you down by 9 points to Governor Hochul. 4 years ago, the Republican in the race, Lee Zeldin, same poll, was down by 17. He lost by 5. If that trend continues, this could be a very, very close election. What do you want voters thinking about when they go to the polls, first and foremost?
20: Well, first of all, wherever I go in New York State, people are miserable under Kathy Hochul. We are the highest tax state in the United States of America. That's a badge of shame. Our utility bills are 70% higher than the national average. That's terrible. That's why people can't afford to live here. We're number 50 in economic outlook, and Kathy Hochul is the most pro-criminal governor of any governor in the United States of America. So every place I go, people want to be happy again. They want economic development, economic activity, higher paying jobs, better wages, putting more money in people's pockets by cutting taxes, cutting utility bills, and that's how you make it more affordable. And of course, it doesn't matter what race, religion, ethnic group you're in, what your abilities are or lifestyle, everybody wants safer communities.
2: Now, the governor is sending $200 rebate checks, says the cost of energy is very high. You have criticized that. You said that's an election year trick. Do you see that as a bribe?
20: Well, I don't know if you'd call it a bribe, because I think people are smart enough that they'll take the $200, they'll cash the check, but they're still going to vote for me, because here's why it's a scam, and it's an election year scam. She's raised utility rates 48 times in 4 years. That averages out to one a month. Our electric bills are 70% higher than the national average. The average person's bill has gone up in an annual basis from $800 to $1,000. So she's giving us a one-time $200 check when for this year she raised our rates $1,000. So people are smarter than that. Where's the other $800? And are you going to cut utility rates going forward? And the answer is, of course not. This is an election year scheme. It's a dirty trick. But like everybody else, I'll take the $200. But I don't think it's a bribe, because people aren't going to take it that way. They're going to take it as an insult.
2: By the way, President Trump is a friend of yours, and he is promising $5,000 for every American if the Republicans win the midterms. So I assume you think that is also a scam and a dirty trick?
20: Well, I think $5,000 is a lot more than $200, so I'm sure people will be happy to take the $5,000. But I'm completely focused on state issues. Kathy Hochul wants to talk about Washington issues. She wants to talk about President Trump, because she can't talk about the fact that we're the highest tax state. She's taking money out of our pockets each and every paycheck, that our utility bills are 70% higher than the national average, and we have unsafe communities because of her policies. So she's going to try and turn the tables and talk about everything other than her record. My record is one of cutting taxes. I haven't raised taxes a penny in 5 years. And U.S. News and World Report says I have the safest county in America.
2: But the reason I'm asking about President Trump is not because Kathy Hochul wants me to. The governor won't even come on this program. Here's why I'm asking. The criticism of the rebate, the criticism of the rebate check that you're making, I understand. But I've also seen you say on the campaign trail, we need bold leadership, someone who's honest with voters, someone who will call out heresies of government when they see it. But you also told CBS New York that you're not going to criticize President Trump on anything. And $5,000 is way more than the governor's. You won't criticize him for that. And you're not criticizing him for the cost of diesel or gas. You talk to New York farmers, they're worried about that. We have a war in Iran that was a war of choice. So I'm wondering if you're going to talk to your friend you got to stop the war. You got to help our farmers.
20: Those are federal issues, okay?
2: They affect New Yorkers.
20: The governor deals with state issues.
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1: President Trump on that, I'm pro-choice. President Trump is pro-life. I can have differences with the president, but the fact of the matter is I'm running for the governor of the state of New York. And when we are number 50 in economic outlook and thousands of people, hundreds of thousands of people left New York last year, businesses left New York taking hundreds of thousands of jobs, people need a governor that will make them happy again by putting New Yorkers first. And we're not putting New Yorkers first.
2: This governor and many Democrats in the legislature supported a law that would have forced ICE agents to unmask when they are operating in this state. Now, the Trump administration went against them in court. The state lost. That is ultimately a federal agent's purview, is what the courts have said. If you were the governor, would you want ICE to not mask? Would you have supported that law, or did you support the Trump administration on that battle?
1: Well, here's the bizarre policies of Kathy Hochul. Kathy Hochul wants to unmask federal agents who are lawfully performing their work, keeping us more safe, and she'll allow terrorists and criminals to wear masks. She criticized me when I said the criminals and the people who are doing bad things, harassing people, committing acts of violence, anti-Semitic acts. I said those people shouldn't be able to wear a mask, and Kathy Hochul disagreed with me. She's not consistent. And by the way, if you're a federal agent and there's a reason why you have to wear a mask, some of these people have been killed in the performance of their job. And basically, I have removed illegal migrants with criminal records from my county without raiding one school, one church. I don't know what Kathy Hochul's talking about when she says that there are federal raids on churches and schools and hospitals. That never occurred in the state, and it certainly didn't occur in my county because I cooperated by having my police and my sheriff's department in charge of those operations, so they would not be carried out in a very unorderly way, in a way that wasn't consistent with the law.
2: You don't think armed agents of the state should be able to be identified either by badge or by face in some way?
1: I think patrol officers should be unmasked, but if you are in a special operation, an undercover operation, and you have police officers or detectives or federal agents that have been threatened with their lives, then of course we have to hide those identities. We don't want anything bad to happen to these people. Two ICE agents were murdered already.
2: ICE agents have killed Americans. Mr. Blakeman, shouldn't we know who they are? I mean, ICE agents have literally killed American citizens in the last year.
1: Not in New York State. Not in New York State. I didn't let it happen in my county. I work very well with our federal agents, as I do all the time with our federal, state, and local officers. Kathy Hochul said they've committed atrocities in New York State. Name one, Kathy. But I know what I did. I got hundreds, thousands of illegal migrants with criminal records ranging from murder, attempted murder, rape, robbery, burglary, drug dealing, gang activity out of my county, out of this state. Kathy Hochul, which community do you want to put these people back in to make it less safe, to destroy those communities? Do you know that in my county alone, in the last 3 months, illegal migrants have committed two murders, two young women, 30 years old, committed by illegal migrant, and that a 14-year-old girl was raped by an illegal migrant. So stop worrying about the federal agents, Kathy Hochul. Start worrying about the people who are victims of these crimes and getting this community and this state a much safer place, like I've done in my county, where U.S. News and World Report says my county is the safest county in America.
2: We're going to try to get as many as we can in here with Bruce Blakeman. He's the Republican running for governor. By the way, Mr. Blakeman, what's your campaign website for people who want to check out more?
1: BlakemanForNewYork.com, BlakemanForNewYork.com. Please contribute, volunteer, get a lawn sign. We have a grassroots effort, and with the help of so many people in New York State, many of them Democrats, every day another Democrat comes up to me and says, Bruce, I'm a lifelong Democrat. I've never voted Republican in my life. I'm voting for you this year because our party has gone insane. This is not the Democratic Party of Daniel Patrick Moynihan, of you, Kerry. It's not the Democratic Party of Bill Clinton. This is the Democratic Party of people like Zohran Mamdani, who are running the party now, and Kathy Hochul is lockstep with Zohran Mamdani and AOC, who want to take away the American values that our parents and grandparents taught us.
2: All right, real quick here. We've got two more minutes here. More

0: moratorium on data centers. Would you have supported that?
1: First of all, Kathy Hochul banned data centers in New York State when it's the fastest emerging industry in the world. That's why we're number 50 in economic outlook. I've talked to people who have opposed the data centers. I've listened to them. I know their concerns. Number one, water supply. So the data centers now say they'll put in recirculation units so they don't deplete the water supply. Number two, energy. That these data centers use a lot of energy, that it might deplete the energy grid. I've talked to the data center developers. They're willing to put their own energy generation on site and put 120% of capacity, give the other 20% back to the host community to lower their electric bills. And also property tax stabilization is a concern, which the data centers have guaranteed that there will be property tax stabilization. It will create hundreds of thousands of jobs. It will create economic activity and prosperity. But I would never dictate where a data center had to go. The host community's got to want them.
0: Okay.
1: They've got to have,
0: there should be some local consent.
1: That okay. They want them. It's not something that I would force on them, like Kathy Hochul has forced these science projects called green energy scam on people throughout the state.
0: All right, we got 45 seconds. So last one here. You told CBS New York you're going to cut Medicaid, but not Medicaid services. You're going to cut the number of people on Medicaid, for example. So how many fewer New Yorkers should be on Medicaid?
1: Well, first of all, I don't recall ever saying that I would cut the number of people on Medicaid. That's a fallacy, and that's not what I stand for. I actually want to increase the quality of the services. But there has to be a lot of fraud, waste, and abuse if the Medicaid costs in New York are equal to Texas and Florida combined. We're talking about 50 million people versus 20 million people in New York State. There's only 20 million people in New York State, and our Medicaid costs are higher than 50 million people in Texas and Florida. I don't think the people in New York State are any sicker than they are in Texas and Florida. There's fraud, there's waste and abuse, and that's why people aren't getting the quality services that they deserve. So I didn't say I would cut the number of people on Medicaid. What I'm going to do is cut out the fraud, waste, and abuse and make our healthcare system work better for the people in the state.
0: I appreciate the clarification. He told CBS News 6 months ago, you would not cut services. You would start by cutting who's eligible. I took that to mean there would be fewer people eligible. I appreciate the clarification. Hey, listen, I know it's a very, very busy weekend for you. You're welcome on this program anytime, and I do hope you'll come back, especially if you're elected, Mr. Blakeman. Thank you very much for the time.
1: Well, it's been my honor. Thank you.
0: Bruce Blakeman is the Nassau County Executive, the Republican running for governor, took our invitation to come on today. Governor Kathy Hochul declined. That's her choice. More connections coming up.
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0: From WXXI News, I'm Evan Dawson, and this is Connections. We conclude a week of special rebroadcasts focusing on local history with a conversation with a Holocaust survivor. Leah Mollick says she worries about history repeating itself. At the age of 83, she was born in Hungary, immigrated to the United States in 1959. and 83 years old, she came to talk to us about her life, her story. It was her father, grandfather, two aunts, and several of her cousins who were murdered by the Nazis. And she had been watching the Ken Burns series, The U.S. and the Holocaust, when she says that program kept her awake at night. It's not the images of the Holocaust that scare her, she says, but what was happening behind the scenes in the United States, where Jews were turned away from the country's borders. Holocaust survivor Lam Malek, bringing back that conversation on Connections.
5: Live from NPR News in Washington, I'm Lakshmi Singh. The U.S. Supreme Court has, for now, revived a federal data system the Trump administration revamped into a tool to check the citizenship of millions of registered voters. As NPR's Jude Jaffe Block reports, the tool had been used by some states before it was blocked by a federal judge for violating privacy protections.
7: The federal tool is called SAVE, and the Trump administration made major changes to it last year, including linking it to Social Security data for the first time. But the tool has mistakenly flagged some U.S. citizens as potential non-citizens, leading them to be taken off state voter rolls as a result. A federal judge in June said the modified version of SAVE trampled on the privacy rights of Americans and threatened the right to vote. But the Supreme Court lifted that block and opened the door for the new SAVE tool to be used in the lead up to the election for individualized determinations of citizenship. Federal law bars systematic purges of voter rolls this close to an election. Jude Jaffe Block, NPR News.
5: Presidents Trump and Xi Jinping are not saying much publicly. They discussed U.S.-China tensions over trade, Taiwan, and artificial intelligence during business hours. But in public, the leaders of the world's two biggest economies have been light on details other than Xi's announcement of more meetings to come. NPR's Rob Schmitz has been covering Xi's first state visit to the U.S. in more than a decade.
8: President Trump and First Lady Melania Trump welcomed Xi and his wife Peng Liyuan for tea at the White House. Xi framed the meetings as productive and substantive, while President Trump said the discussions would bring great things for both countries and that, quote, farmers will be happy. But neither leader elaborated on the details of what was actually discussed during roughly 3 hours of meetings on Thursday. Xi Jinping said he looked forward to meeting President Trump two more times this year, first at the APEC meeting in the Chinese city of Shenzhen in November, and again at the G20 meeting in Miami in December. Rob Schmitz, NPR News, Washington.
5: People on the Big Island of Hawaii are under a hurricane watch. Hurricane Nolo is expected to bring rain that can be measured not just in inches, but in feet. Here's NPR's Bill Chappell.
9: Hurricane Nolo is not expected to make landfall on Hawaii's Big Island, but it's coming close enough to drop up to nearly 3 feet of rain in some areas over the weekend, according to the National Hurricane Center. That can cause dangerous flooding and mudslides. As of Friday morning, Nolo's maximum winds were around 85 miles per hour, but it's expected to strengthen into a major storm. Forecasters say it will also move very slowly, increasing the risk of floods from sustained heavy rain. Schools are closed on Maui and the Big Island. Some are being used as shelters for people seeking safety. Bill Chappell, NPR News.
5: It's NPR. Legislation to modernize regulations on mental health guidance for commercial airline pilots and air traffic controllers has passed the U.S. Senate with bipartisan support. Many people are still worried that disclosing mental health challenges could lead to professional setbacks or even costs in their jobs. The latest bill, passed unanimously yesterday, encourages early disclosure and treatment while reducing stigma. The parent company of Florida's Brightline Railroad has filed for bankruptcy protection. NPR's Joel Rose reports its passenger trains will continue operating during the restructuring.
10: Brightline has announced a plan to restructure its $5.5 billion debt load in Chapter 11 bankruptcy proceedings. The privately owned railroad opened with much fanfare in South Florida 8 years ago and began running its neon yellow trains between Miami and Orlando in 2023. Ridership has been growing, but not fast enough to make the numbers work. Brightline says its operating company is not part of the bankruptcy filing and that Florida trains will continue running. Still, the filing casts doubt on the future of privately owned passenger rail in the U.S., including Brightline West, which aims to connect Las Vegas and Southern California. Joel Rose, NPR News.
5: Weekly unemployment claims in the U.S., a proxy for layoffs in the country, have fallen to their lowest level since mid-July. The Labor Department's recorded 197,000 applications for jobless insurance. The four-week average has also declined. I'm Lakshmi Singh, NPR News in Washington.
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0: From WXXI News, this is Connections. I'm Evan Dawson. Our connection this hour was made in Hungary in the early 1940s. When a three-year-old girl, her mother, her sister, and her grandmothers were forced into a cattle car. Leia Malik and those members of her family were separated from her grandfather and other family members and taken away in trains that left their country in opposite directions. The train that Leia's grandfather was on was bound for Auschwitz. He and two of Leia's aunts and several cousins were murdered shortly after they arrived. The train Leia was on made a U-turn to Austria. "Why God did that between us, who knows," Leia told our colleague Beth Adams back in May. Leia survived the Holocaust. She is one of a dwindling number of Holocaust survivors in this country, and she is sharing her story. For most of her life, she didn't speak about her experiences during or after World War II. She says it's because she thought people did not want to hear about it. But about a decade ago, she changed her mind, and it is our honor to sit down with her and hear that story today. This hour, we talk with her about what she endured, about why it's important to educate people of all ages about the Holocaust, about the fears that she and others have about history and the chance that history repeats itself. It is my honor to welcome Leia Malik, a Holocaust survivor. Thank you for being here. It's nice to have you.
14: Thank you for having me.
0: You've been watching the Ken Burns, some of the Ken Burns series, The U.S. and the Holocaust?
14: I definitely did, and I didn't realize that it's impacted me more than I thought it will. Not necessarily the part of the atrocities what German did or Kristallnacht, but the American response, because that I didn't know. I had no idea that Hitler maybe even thinking about what Americans did to African Americans, and they get pointers about the different human beings and taking extermination. I never knew that, and that's really, really bothered me.
0: Let me for those who haven't seen the series yet, part of what Leia is describing was the simultaneous actions of the United States and Germany. United States, people in the United States, reporters certainly, reporters who were kicked out of Berlin, they were horrified by what they were seeing in the treatment of the Jewish people under Hitler's reign. And yet Hitler was very, very well aware of how the United States had treated African Americans, and in some ways used that as justification to say, "How you want to question how we're treating the Jewish people? How do you treat the African American people in your country? How do you, what about voting? What about separate bathrooms? What about separate drinking fountains? What about housing conditions? What about taking of their property?" And that was a powerful part of the film for me as well. That was very stirring and very, very painful. And we're going to get back to that coming up here. But I want to give Leia plenty of time to tell you a little bit more about her own story. We mentioned it at the beginning here. You were born in Hungary.
14: Yes.
0: And what are your first memories of what was happening in terms of why your family was pulled apart? Do you have memories still?
14: It's very interesting. I do have certain memories, almost like pictures, in that I remember completely like it's happened today. But some of the things, obviously, I was 5 years old, so I didn't remember certain things. But my grandmother, my mother never talked about it through my life. Anytime I ask her things, she said, I don't remember. And of course, it's not true. I can't imagine not to remember it. But her mother, my grandmother, when I was talking to her and I very close to her, and I used to ask her questions, a sleepover by her, and I asked more questions, and she was very open. Not only that open, I remember one time she moved to Israel earlier than we did, and when I was living in Israel, one time I was still asking questions. And one time she said to me, you know what, I'm going to write it down for you so you will know, you know, answer for your questions. And then I got married. I came to this country, and everybody forgot it when she passed away. And one time I went back to Israel and I asked my mother, is grandma left anything for me? And she said, no, what you talking about it? I said, no letters, no nothing. She said, no, we don't have anything, but there is a little suitcase upstairs in the attic that her old papers are. If you want to look at it, look at it. And I find the notebook, which I still have today. And at that notebook, I was the only grandchild who survived, the oldest one who survived. And she didn't have too many grandchildren yet at that point, but she wrote on the top of it, my dear grandchildren and great-grandchildren, I want you to know, and it's only about 5-6 pages, and it's very hard to read because her writing is terrible, but I read it over and over again. And I read the stories, what she told me, that I sometimes didn't believe because it was so outrageous that I thought she's probably exaggerating it. I saw all the stories, so that's how I know more about what happened from her handwriting, some of the things which I fills in what I between my memory.
0: You lost family members in Auschwitz.
14: Yes, majority of them. Mm-hmm. My grandmother had 9 children. Only 4 came back. 5 of them with their families are all gone. And my father's side, I had one uncle came back. One uncle came back, and the rest of them, my father had 5 siblings, and all their families was gone. Two of my grandmother did came back.
0: For some of the older children and adults who were not in Auschwitz, they were forced to work on a farm to produce food for Hitler's army, right?
14: That was us.
0: That was you.
14: That was us.
0: And you remember not only sleeping in a large barn, but there was a fence where you hoped local farmers might give you a piece of food, a scrap of food.
14: Yes, we were working in a farm, and the place where we were sleeping, it was a barn, but they put fences around the, you know, make sure that the Germans don't have to really be up during the night. So they locked us in and they could go to sleep too. And around the fence was made out of like chicken wire. And my grandmother on my father's side spoke perfect German. And she taught me how to say, bitte schön breut, danke schön, which means please give us a piece of bread. And if they give it to you, say, thank you, danke schön, thank you. So she told me to go around the fence and ask, you know, back for food. And sometimes they give you like a carrot or a raw potato or a piece of beets, because that was lots of beet field there. Use the sugar beets. They didn't have cane sugar like here. And if I was very, very lucky, they would put a piece of bread through the fence. And my aunt, who survived, and we never talked between us. The grown-up was talking, you know, when I was a child, and they always say before or after. They never say the war. We knew that before is before the war and after is after the war. So they used to say before or after. But she moved to Israel, and I didn't see her for probably 40 years. But when she got older, I used to call her like every 6-7 weeks just to say hello. And one conversation when I was talking to her, she said to me, do you remember when you used to beg for food? And I said, yes. She said, you know what they did? And I said, no, I don't remember. And she said, you remember when they put something through the fence and when you reach for it, you pulled it back and they throw it just close enough to see but far enough to reach. And they thought it's very funny. Now, I don't remember that. That she told me that she probably observed that.
0: So they were taunting you at times.
14: Yeah, they
0: you
14: thought
0: it's
14: funny.
0: You couldn't quite reach the food, yeah.
14: Yeah. It's not the food. It was, no food. It's not cooked food. It's just, you know, like a raw onion or potatoes and things like that.
0: Yeah. That was about a year that you were doing
14: it. We were in Lundenberg was the name of the place where we were in a concentration camp, which is used to be Austria and then became Germany. And now it's belonged to Czech Republic because it's in the corner of that. So today it's called Bratislav and belonged to Czech Republic. But at that time was Germany, yes.
0: Can you describe then what happened in the years after when you go back to Hungary, but that's not where you stayed?
14: You know, no, we stayed, but what happened, you know, we were there for a year. Mm-hmm. And in April 1945, we got liberated. No, actually, when the Germans knew that, you know, the Russians are coming, they wanted to make sure that for them it was more important to kill Jews than to work with shoot the enemy. So when they was feeling that they're coming very close, they put us back to the wagons again, and they locked their doors again, and they were sending out, you know, out of Lundenberg to the east or west, I don't even remember. And they then the bombing was coming. The Russian was bombing, so the train stopped because the railroad was already bombed. So we got stuck in nowhere. And when the bombing came very close, the Germans ran away, but we couldn't go out because we were locked in. So my grandmother said we was laying down and praying because we hear the bombing side, you know, front of us, side of us, but we couldn't get off. We couldn't get out. When the bombing stopped, the Russians opened the wagons, and they let us out. And my grandmother said that they was like shell shock. They didn't know where to go or what to do. I mean, they was just, you know, they just had to get, you know, what they wanted to do. But next night, the Russians came back and they were looking for women. They were drunk. They were young Russians, and they were looking for women. So that time my grandfather said, you know, the German didn't kill us. We don't let the Russian, you know, rape our woman. And they started to walk. And they walked toward Bratislava because that was the biggest city, which is belonged to Slovakia, is the capital of Slovakia, Bratislava. And I don't know, it was maybe 20 kilometers. I don't know exactly. One time I checked it, I don't remember exactly. And we got to Bratislava, and we find by that time was thousands of displaced persons from different camps. We was in a blown out hotel, and lots of young people say we are not going back to Europe. We don't want to go back to Hungary, but many people like my mother, who had family like husband missing, we didn't know at the time that he's already dead. That. Go back to Hungary to reunite the family, and then we'll decide where to go. So somehow, I don't know, hitchhiking and jumping on trains, you know, because we had no money, somehow we got back to our town, to Hungary, because we wanted, not me, many, many people wanted to reunite with their families.
0: How long were you in Hungary then?
14: Well, in Hong, we were in nine, we were stayed in, we were, we got back and we find the the house taken over already, and many neighbors who we didn't live in a ghetto. We lived with our neighbors, so majority of the neighbors was not Jewish and friendly with my mother. And they would say, I'm sorry, we wanted to save some of your stuff. Because the house was, you know, somebody was there, but we asked the Russian, that time the Russian was not legally there. I mean, officially, they were just liberators at that time. And if you ask them, they would give you back the house, but the house was empty. And the neighbor said, oh, we wanted to keep stuff of the stuff, but the police took everything. And my mother thanked them. But when I was started to play with my friends who were friends before the war, but they stopped to be friends with me when I started to wear a yellow star, we play with them and we jump like little kids, 6 years old kids, jumping on the bed or something. The cover would come out and I see my mother pillowcases with her monogram. Because that time was, you know, you don't buy it Walmart, they buy it for lifetime, you know, something very expensive. Or another girl, we would go to the kitchen and she opens the door and I see her cutlery, her silverware, with my mother monogram on it. And I go back and I tell my mother, please, I told my mother, so-and-so had this one, so-and-so had this
15: one. So your neighbors had taken all of your stuff?
14: Oh, yes.
15: They took your stuff.
14: But they don't want to give it back, so they denied it. But my mother said to me, you know, I am alone with you with two children. They have knives. They get drunk in the evening. Make believe you don't see it. Make believe you don't know it. And I was 6 years old, and I knew how to keep my mouth shut. And I see something, and I just didn't even flinch to let them not know. So we stayed there. We're waiting for my father to come. By 1948, people was coming slowly, you know, one here, one there, because some was in Siberia or some other places. So finally people came back and we realized that my father is never coming back. But 1949, Russians who are liberated the country, now they occupied the country and then became communist. But what I think I want to say, and I always apologize, I really apologize because it's, I don't want to put any religion because it's nothing to do with really religion. But unfortunately, little towns, you know, like where I come from, before the war was not public schools, only parochial schools. And after the war, where my town came, only a few Jewish kids came back and none of the teachers. So it was not school anymore. So the only school I could go to is a convent, which was, my mother didn't have any problem with it. I went to church with them. They didn't force me to pray, but I went to church with them. I went to school with them. But what it was very traumatic to me because I still, sometimes I remember it. The first time in September, and it happened in 3 years in a row. And again, it's nothing to do with religion. It's mostly to that some of these nuns was really uneducated people, like, you know, country folks, and they do the, you know, stories what they heard from generation to generation. So when we came in the row and would start to say Mary Elizabeth so and so, Roman Catholic, and Hungary is 99% Roman, 98% Roman Catholic. Some was Protestant or something, but majority was Catholic. The big majority that came to me, and my birth name is Eva, my middle name is Leah, and at the time last name was Schwartz. And my religion is Israelite, because in Hungarian, to say Jew is Israelite. When came to me, and I was shocked, and I was, never forget, I was sitting in the first or second row, and she pointed to me, and she didn't say Eva, which was my first name, but Leah Mil, said, this is Leah. You know, little kids, Leah is the ugly daughter of Jacob. Anybody knows the Old Testament, they know the story that Jacob wanted to marry Rachel, and they had to work for another 7 years to get, because they tricked him into marry Leah. So she said to him, you see, this is the ugly wife of Jacob. That's why he didn't want to marry her. You see, little girls, any of you would marry an ugly girl like this? She's horrible. And she went on about 2-3 minutes to say, how to be, and instead of say Israelite, he said the word, like we have an N-word here. There is a word in Jews for Hungarian, and he used the word, didn't say Jewish, he would use that N word for Jews in Hungarian to tell my religion. I went home, I told my mother, and my mother said to me, don't worry about, she's ignorant, just ignorant. But you know, when somebody, a grown-up, a teacher, tell you that you are ugly, I went slower and slower in the chair, and till maybe about 21, 25, and I didn't want to use my name Leia because to me Leia was mean ugly.
15: Oh. Did you hide your Jewishness?
14: No. So that's what we start asking. What happened after 1949, yeah, when I was 10 years old, my mother married a man in a different town, a bigger town, whose wife and two children got murdered in the Holocaust. My mother was still in her late 20s, but they never had children together because during when we were in concentration camp, what they did, they put some food in the woman's food to make them so they won't have their monthly period so they can work and won't be excused that they don't feel good. And lots of people became sterile, including my mother. So they could never have children together afterward because she was sterilized. And when I was 10 years old, we moved to the bigger town. And in this town was started to have public schools, but by run by communists. And then you know, communists was against any religion, not only Jews. If they was against, they want no religion whatsoever. And everything changed. And you had to hide anybody, you know, had to hide if they wanted to keep their religion, because like no, even churches, because then you cannot be in a party member, and if you don't have a party member, then you don't get a regular job, and if you don't have a job, you go to jail. And so it was started to be, they took away we had a house that my stepfather bought. They took it away because they needed it for the party members who were more deserving, and we had to find another apartment. And then for me personally, when I was eighth grade, first of all, when we started to go to school, fourth grade, Stalin was still alive. And like here in this country, you would say the Pledge of the Legion. We had to stand up straight every morning, put our hand on our heart, and we say, in Russian, not in Hungarian, Stalin сказал, ни работа, ни хлеб, which means Stalin says, if you don't work, no bread. It means you don't eat. You know, that was our pledge. You don't work, you don't eat.
15: That's what they've got kids saying.
14: That's, we had to see it every morning. In the morning, mm-hmm, the flag went up.
15: Yep.
14: And that was our flag of the region. Stalin сказал, ни работа, ни хлеб.
15: Amazing.
14: And that went there. And then when I was started to be like seventh grade or something, there came out a law that anybody whose parents had businesses before the war, they used kulak, which is mean... rich people, and only the people who are proletar, you know, poor people, children can go to high school. So although my father killed in the Holocaust, and he had a business, the wine business before this, we had wineries, and they pressed wine and liquor, it's called Slivo, which is the plum liquor in Europe. And they said, I know I won't be able to go to high school. And I was petrified. I'm 14 years old, and I cannot go to school. And so my stepfather paid bribe for the school that they let me to attend high school, but I'm just auditing it. You know, like, they don't give me books. I don't take, they take my papers. I can't ask questions. I just be like flying the wall. But then I had no books either. So my father bribe other kids to give me the books so I can study, because I wanted to study. You know, some kids didn't want to go to school. I wanted to study. So I went there till 1956. And 1956, the revolution, the Hungarian went against the Russian occupation, and there was the 56th revolution in Hungary. And I heard some boy who used to go to school in Budapest, and he came back when the war started, and he said, you know, I heard that some people are, the borders are not completely closed, some people getting out of there. And then same time I got a note, and I don't remember now if it was a note or a telephone call from my aunt who lived in the suburb of Budapest, my mother's sister, the one who told me that, you know, saw me in begging for food. And she sent me the note, something like, we are going on vacation. Maybe it's time that you come with us. So it was, you know, so I understand that something about the voice told me that I knew that I'm out of there. I don't know where I'm going. I don't know what I'm going, but I have to get out because I have no future here. And I took my sister, and that time the train was not working well. So I hitchhiked. I put, that time girls didn't wear slacks, only in gym. So I put on, like a gym pants. I put my long braided hair under, you know, this Russian kind of a hat with a big flap in the ears. Mm-hmm. I put everything underneath. I tied my jacket around me so I don't look like a girl. And I, because I was afraid that, you know, I won't be safe. And I hitchhiked to Budapest with my sister without telling my mother that what is my plan. So I had no paper with me. I had no, I had a little money with me, but not too much. And we got to Budapest, and the Budapest was a war zone. It was killing people, died on the street. They took the people that they told that they are communists, they hang them on the trees upside down with paper money shoved in their mouth. And they said, that's what you did? Eat them and push the paper money. And dead people and shooting. I finally made it to my aunt's house, and already was occupied other people. They already left. So I'm there with my sister, and I don't know what I'm going to do. I don't know where to go. I don't know that many people in Budapest. But I had a boy that I met when I used to visit my aunt, was a neighbor. So I went to her and said, what's going on? You know, I don't know where to go. And she said, come in, just stay with us. And she said, you know, we hear that the border is kind of not looking, you know, tight. Some of the places, the wiring is up and people go up, and there is people who will take you to Austria for money. And we are leaving tomorrow or day after tomorrow. I don't remember exactly. And I said, I'm going too. I said, but you have to pay. I have no money. So I had enough money. I said, but being a 16 and a half years old kid, I never thought that something could happen to me. So I said, I'm just going with you. I'm going to follow you. What they can do, if they're going to walk, they're going to scream, because if they scream, they would be find out anyway. So I'm just to follow you. So I bought a big bottle of vodka because I knew that enough money I had, and I know the Russian likes to drink. I had a watch in my hand, and I know the Russian likes watches. So I said, well, I'm following you. They boarded the train. I boarded the train with them, with my sister, who was 14 years old. And he told me, when he went across the went to, like, make believe he goes to the bathroom, he would tell me, we are going off on this station. And when the ticket taker came and asked, you know, where I'm going, I told them my parents died in the revolution. I'm going to my grandmother, and I gave the name of the town, and he bought it. He didn't ask any question. When they got off the train, I got off the train. And it was dark, and then they walked, and a good distance I followed them. And they always went between the railroad track, because the side of the railroad track all was mined, hand mined. Mm-hmm. But I knew that if I follow, because the train was still supposed to be going, so I knew, you know, but if walking between the railroad track is safe. And it was St. Nicholas Day, November 6th. And I knew that the Russian will be drunk. So I was hoping that if he get to me and I give him the vodka or the watch, they won't rape us or let us go or don't kill us. And we followed, and that's how I followed them. You know, it was snowing. When we saw the light coming across, we lay down straight flat and won't move. And when the light went away, then we started to walk again. And just before dawn, we got to the Austrian border, which was also again a wire, and the wire was already pulled up because by that time, thousands of people did the same trip. So it became like a indentation of mud just to slide through the other side of the border. And the other side was already people from Red Cross or the Catholic Agency or the Jewish Agency or different agencies. And they ask you question and they put you to different group of people that able to help you. So we went over, we slept over on a hay, just like in the concentration camp, but at least we were taught, we were new, we were free. And they took us to Vienna. And when we got into Vienna, the Red Cross gave us a few dollars just to, a package with soap and toothbrush and you know, a hair comb, a piece of towel, you know, just to wash ourselves. And everybody was, you know, saying where they want. By that time, was thousands of refugees around there. And the people say, where are you going? Where are you going? Where you want to go? I didn't know where I want to go. I just wanted to get out of Hungary. I never thought more than that. But then when I was there, I started to hear that in Israel is a war. That was the Sinai War. So I said, oh, my God, I don't want to go to another war. Because I just had the Holocaust so not too long ago, and then I was seeing in the Buddhist, I just didn't want to go to another war. So I said, I'm going to United States. But I didn't know anything about United States because the communist in school, the only thing I remember learning about United States is the Finger Lakes, don't ask me why, and Chicago, and that Chicago is full of gangsters. That's the only
15: That's
14: thing.
15: That's what you learned.
14: And the Americans, like the cows, they're chewing their gum, like the cows, regurgitating. Even today, and I'm 83 years old, I still cannot chew a gum. Because I still hear it in my ear that they're chewing gum is like regurgitating the food, you know,
15: oh,
14: in the stomach.
15: Oh, my goodness gracious. But so what finally got you to the United States?
14: Well, that's the point what I remember shook me from the show that I started to do yesterday before yesterday. When I decided to go, I said, I don't go to Israel because of war.
15: Yeah.
14: I don't know about United States, but let's go to United States. When I went to the embassy, no, at first my sister was not feeling well and I didn't have money to go to a doctor. And I knew that I'm responsible for her. So I went to the American embassy and I've been told that the Hungarian quota is full, and I will have to wait 9 years before my turn allowed to come to United States. But what is reminded me that when I said to that gentleman who was is talking to me, I had to write down my religion. And when I write down Hungarian religion, Jewish, before I got to the door, I could see he scrambling the paper and throw it in the wastebasket. And I remember it like today. And so I said to myself, is no hell in hell, I will blah, blah, blah. But that time, actually, Nixon was vice president at the time. And I've been told that he's coming to reassess the situation to see what's happening. But I couldn't wait for Nixon to come because my sister was not well. So I went to the Israeli embassy. And when I got to in Israel, if you go to an Israel embassy, they didn't ask you, are you Jewish? Are you Catholic? Are you Fatah? I said, well, how can we help you? And they took us, they agreed to take us to Israel. Obviously, we had no money. They took us first to Venice, and I was in Venice in a few weeks, and then they took us to Israel. We arrived to Israel. They put my sister to an orphanage in Jerusalem because she was only 14, but because I was past 16. And that time, free education stopped at 16. Now it's not the same. They put me in a kibbutz where I was working 4 hours and I was learning the language for 4 hours. And then by that time, when I left the kibbutz, about a year later, my parents came into Israel, and I was perfectly happy. I really didn't, I went to night school to finish my high school. I was fine. But I met a young man who was an Israeli, but working in United States. And when we decided to get married, he had no money. I had no money, but he was had a job in the States, in Omaha, Nebraska. So we went to Omaha. I was so naive, just thinking about it. I didn't even know where is Omaha. I thought it's Oklahoma.
15: There's a lot of Americans who don't know where Omaha is.
14: Yeah. Where is Warren Buffett is from Omaha. So, and I met him, by the way, but that's another story. But I saw Oklahoma, so the movie.
15: Yeah.
14: So I thought we're going to Oklahoma. So when we got to Omaha, I said, that's a funny way to spell Omaha.
15: So it's not Oklahoma, it's Omaha.
14: Yeah.
15: Moved to Rochester in 1966 with their two young children. And for 26 years, my guest, Leah Malik, owned a kosher bakery at 12 Corners in Brighton that our listeners might have been to over the years. So when did you close the bakery?
14: I didn't close it. I sold it.
15: When did you sell the bakery?
14: Oh, I don't even remember. 66 plus 26. How much is it?
15: 1992.
14: There you go.
15: When we come back from our only break of the hour, which we've got to take right now, I want to remind listeners that we're having this conversation with Leah Malik, who is a Holocaust survivor. And that population is sadly shrinking around the world. We find it vital to hear the stories to understand what survivors have gone through. For Leah's particular story, as a young Hungarian girl, she not only lost her father, murdered by the Nazis, lost her grandfather, lost other family members in Auschwitz, but don't be deceived that when World War II ended, that there was some sort of liberation. Then she had to live under communism and found new horrors. So in the United States now, she's been here for quite a long time, but has concerns that maybe we forget history and we forget the lessons. And when we come back, we'll talk a little bit more on this week that Ken Burns' new series is airing on PBS. Maybe you've been watching The U.S. and the Holocaust. Leah has been watching. We'll talk about what she has seen there and the lessons that she hopes we all take on the other side of this break.
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15: This is Connections. I'm Evan Dawson. So, Leah Malik, my guest, is 83 years old. She was a young girl and lost so much of her family, including her father, to the Holocaust. And the series, The U.S. and the Holocaust, shows what the American response was to the rise of Hitler, to the question on whether to accept Jewish people who were in crisis, some of the horrifically anti-Semitic debates that were happening about whether to help and assist and take in Jewish people, and some of the justification that Hitler used, even invoking the United States' racism against black people, African Americans, as a way of saying Americans have no right to criticize the Nazi Party for their treatment of Jewish people. Tell me a little bit more, Leah, as you watch this series. What are you looking for specifically, and maybe what else has stood out to you?
14: Well, I wrote down a couple of things. I don't know. I read it here and there. Some of it is my thoughts. Some of it I read it somewhere, and it's really poignant to the story. Mm-hmm. I'll try to read it for you. Antisemitism is not only about Jews. It's just like the canaries in the mines that the Jews for the world. they are of old early warning systems where there is evil, there is hatred. It affects the Jews the first. Hitler attacked the Jews before he attacked the Western civilization. That should have alerted the world that what kind of person he was, but the world misread the signals. If it would intervene sooner, then tens of millions of innocent non-Jews would have been not killed in World War II. That's why people of all faith or none must stand together to fight anti-Semitism. Because I mean, I tell sometimes, especially in kids when I'm talking to them, 6 million people. How much is 6 million people? You know, it's such a number that nobody really comprehends. What is 6 million? So I read it somewhere, which is, I think, very good to children to understand, not even grown-ups. If I would ask you now, please stand up for 1 minute for every person that who been killed by the Nazis. You know how long you have to stand up? 11 and a half years. That's more, more understandable.
15: Yeah.
14: And the past years, yeah. Never again, ever again, ever again, it's happening again and again. It's happened in Cambodia, in Rwanda, in Congo, in Sudan, in Balfour, and many, many other places. That's why, we have to understand what it is. And I can tell you something.
15: Atrocities that committed
14: in the Holocaust should be teach us that the freedom is a privilege, and the privilege we enjoy in the democratic nation and must be jealously guarded and protected. Because you don't know if you lose it, what does it mean? I know that I lived in many countries under different regime. But beside Israel, I can tell you, with all the bad things that happening in this country, it's still the best country in the world. And you have to appreciate it. If you aren't here, you don't appreciate it. But you come, ask any refugee from the Soviet Union, would they change, even though what happening here, would they ever go back again? I guarantee you don't find too many who would.
15: Can I ask you also, sometimes Americans will say, and they're not serious, but they're invoking the idea of what it feels like to be hungry. So sometimes people will say, boy, I'm starving. Now, obviously that means I'm hungry, or I missed a meal, or I forgot to eat breakfast, or whatever it is. But that doesn't sit well with you, I know.
14: No. And when I saw, and even funny, my children know that if I go somewhere, so somebody would say to me, oh, let's go somewhere, I'm starving. I clench my teeth because I said, you don't know what the heck you're talking about. You don't know what starving means. Like you said, missing a breakfast or a lunch or even a food for a day, that's not hungry. You know, it's hungry when you would eat grass, you eat anything, you know, to feel the pain, because the pain becomes more mental than physical. You know, after a while, you just don't know what hungry means, and you would, you know, appreciate. I tell people that I own the bakery. So obviously, I could take home pastry, and I did take home pastry and bread. But even today, when I don't own the bakery and I have a piece of bread, I could never throw it away, ever. I dry it and make breadcrumbs or whatever I use it, make, you know, some kind of a salad. But I can't throw away a piece of bread. And it's very hard to imagine unless you experience it in yourself, and I hope to God nobody ever will. Not in this country anyway.
15: The leader of Hungary today is Viktor Orban.
14: Oh.
15: And he got a hero's reception in Dallas at the Conservative Political Action Committee conference there.
14: Yes.
15: He was given a standing ovation, and I wonder what it's like for you watching his rise to power.
14: It's painful because they do the same thing. In fact, a few years ago, I don't think it went through, but they said it in their government meeting, that Jews have different alliance, that the Hungarian Jews who were was thinking about themselves as a Hungarian before they were Jewish, because Hungary was a very assimilated country. My grandfather was working was in the army for the Hungarians in World War I, but Orban started with a government. They wanted to put together that the Jews should register. And that came back the memories, you know, when they went to register Jews, because the Jews probably have alliance from different, you know, different country, mostly for Israel, probably. So, you know, it's very, very scary. I have one cousin, one male cousin, who still lives in Budapest. And she said to me, you know, I have a passport. An Israeli passport. He said, I love Hungary. I lived here all my life, but I have an Israeli passport for my wife, for my daughter, just in case. Because if they, you know, they remember what his father went through. So.
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1: In other words, I share your concern that without proper care, the world will see more such evil. And so I think it is instructive. I think it is helpful to try to understand how leaders, individuals, powerful people come to view other races, other people, people different than themselves, with such contempt as to be desiring to kill or wipe out entire peoples. How does this happen? Why do you think this happens?
2: Well, I don't profess to be...
1: I don't think it's just Hitler, though.
2: Not smart enough to make, you know, I wish I could do it, but lots smarter people much smarter people than I am can answer you that question. I think, which is very hard, you know, it's very hard, but if you know, people in power, they need power, and if they find an in to get in there, they use it for... People use it, the people against each other, then it's more easier to be a tyrant, you know, one power. There's a saying in Hebrew, I don't know exactly how does it translate to English, it says that every generation there will be a Hitler, which meaning that not necessarily as Hitler, but people who use the average person, bet it each other, you know, against each other, in order for them to reach the power for their own benefit.
1: They could never achieve the power that they have if the people resisted the racism, the hatred.
2: And understand each other, that we are all human beings.
1: Absolutely.
2: And we are the same thing. You might have blue eyes and have dark eyes, and right now I have white hair. But
1: and I might have no hair.
2: I used to have black hair, but very black, almost like a Chinese black. But anyway, you know, when we learn to see each other and you learn from each other and accept each other that we are God children, maybe physically don't look the same, but our inside is the same. So, you know, I maybe don't like your behavior, but not I don't like you because you are male or a female or dark or short or white hair or black hair or yellow color or white color or dark.
1: Or where you worship.
2: Or where to worship. You know, yeah. I went to Catholic, I tell people I went 3 years every single day to a Catholic church. I can say Hail Mary in Hungarian faster than most Catholics here. So, you know, it doesn't mean, you know, it's everything. Use the good, not the bad.
1: Yeah. I mean, there's so much wisdom there that Leah is giving us that we can deny the concentration of this dangerous power if we saw all of each other as people. We could do that. That is a choice we could make. But what we see around the world is the rise of demagogues who continue to know how to turn us against each other. And here we have Ukraine. And even today, I was talking to Leah before the program. You know, there are American politicians who say, why do I care about Ukraine? I'm not a Ukrainian. I care about this country. Get off my back. Let Putin deal with this. And I wonder what that is like for you to hear those kinds of remarks.
2: When the first started and I saw the trains, you know, when Ukrainians tried to run away from Ukraine, the trains, I see the thing that, well, they have trains, we have cattle cars, not exactly the same. And they are coming, try to get to the border with cars. We were walking, there was no cars at that time. But I said, but the same idea, you know, running away. And you know, the same thing, some of the adjoining the countries around them, some of them taking in people because they get money from the UN or who knows where, you know, for that money, that purpose, or they want to look good for the world. But in the country, not all of them very welcome them because they thought, you know, Hungarian hated the Polish. The Polish hated the Hungarian. The Hungarian to the Romanian is this. I mean, always putting down different countries for different reason. You know, this is stupid, this is uneducated, this. They always used to make them feel better, I guess. You know, we are higher, we are smarter, we are more educated. And the same thing happening, they will

0: taking some people. Some of them are really good-hearted, and, you know, like Poland took in more people than any other country. Do all of them like the Ukrainians? No, because they were in war in Ukrainians, you know, before the war. So some of them do, but I'm hoping that by taking them in and know each other, and you realize that they are really not different from each other, maybe after the war they won't be thinking about it, you know, the other person is bad.
1: Last minute here. So for those who are tempted to agree and say, I'm not a Ukrainian, why do I care what's happening there? That's not my focus here. Why are we spending money to help? Why are we sending aid? What's the concern if we ignore those problems?
0: Because we have to help each other, because you don't, you will have another Hitler or another Stalin, and you see what happens. Just killing and killing for their things. You know, you don't know, Hitler and Stalin, both was horrible. The one was communist, one is was Nazi, but they're the same bad people. And if you don't help each other, there will be another Hitler and another Stalin, and again, will be mass murder. And you know, it's maybe there today, but maybe we'll be here tomorrow. And then God forbid, my children and my grandchildren will have to go through what I went through. And right now, you know, in my age, I didn't like to talk about it, but you know, we always have an expiration day. I don't know when is mine, but it's probably, I'm closer to the end than the beginning. So till I can alive, I try to tell people, be careful, because take care of this wonderful country and appreciate what you have here.
1: Thank you for sharing your story. You are welcome anytime, Leah Malek, and we are in your debt. Thank you very much.
0: Thank you.
1: Leah Malek is a Holocaust survivor, been in Rochester for many years, ran a bakery at 12 Corners and is an institution now in this community. But that's a story that a lot of even her customers over the years did not know.

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5: What were the Americas like during the last ice age? Imagine giant Florida. I'm Flora Lichtman, and this is Science Friday. Coastlines have shifted a lot in the last 13,000 years, and many early human settlements are now underwater. Underwater archaeology is helping us piece together what life was like during the last ice age.
6: There would have been capybaras and beavers and short-faced bears and saber-toothed cats and people all over the place, kind of living in this really rich environment.
5: Plus, concerns about AI safety are growing. Two researchers explain the unintended consequences of training AI models and what questions remain. And wrapping up Climate Week with marine biologist and climate celeb, Ayanna Elizabeth Johnson. Don't go away. That's after this.
7: Law.

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1: Min Jin Lee began to write her new novel to understand the high value placed on education in South Korea. 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
4: Weekend Edition is a great way to start your Saturday morning. That's beginning at 8 a.m. tomorrow on WXXI News. Traffic flowing pretty darn good around Rochester. The typical slowdown as you head on 590 northbound around 490, kind of slow getting there and slow getting out of there. A quick look at our weather. We'll have increasing clouds tonight with lows in the mid-50s, an overnight low. Let's see, 50s, yes, and tomorrow's high in the upper 60s. It's 4:30.

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1: Good afternoon. It's 4:44. We have 66 degrees and sunny skies in downtown Rochester. You're listening to WXXI News. I'm Jan Niffler. Both candidates for New York governor are looking to rev up the base as the campaign kicks into high gear. New York Public News Network reporters Jimmy Vilkind and Samuel King break down the latest from the state capitol.
2: Hi, Jimmy.
3: Hi, Samuel.
2: We've seen two new polls on the race for governor, one from Siena, one from Quinnipiac. The Quinnipiac poll shows Democratic Governor Kathy Hochul with a solid lead over her Republican challenger, Bruce Blakeman. She's up 58-39 among likely voters. But Siena's survey of likely voters show the race is getting a bit tighter. Hochul's at 50 and Blakeman's at 41. Siena pollster Stephen Greenberg says that since there are more Democrats in the state, that's good news for Blakeman.
4: In what has been called true blue New York, the fact that he's only down by 9 points with 6 weeks to go shows that this is a real race.
3: But is it a real race? It is if you believe Siena, but if you trust Quinnipiac, it's kind of a blowout.
2: Yeah, it's like a choose-your-own-adventure book.
3: Exactly. So the disparity here is based on how each of these polls defines a likely voter. They both pick a model of what they think the turnout will look like in a gubernatorial election. And the biggest difference here is in how much weight they're giving to New York City. Siena thinks that the five boroughs will account for about 30% of the votes in the race. Quinnipiac thinks it'll be higher, closer to 38%.
2: And since we know Democrats really outnumber Republicans in New York City,
3: that's why Hochul has an edge.
2: Okay.
3: So to me, this really underlines something else. To win big, Hochul's going to need that electorate to come out, like it did in last year's mayoral race. But she's the moderate mom governor, and maybe not the most appealing person to a voter who backed a millennial socialist for mayor.
2: That's right. They're very different people, but we heard a bit from Hochul about a three-letter plan to address that, AOC.
3: Exactly. Congressmember Alexandria Ocasio-Cortez is traveling around the state for events to help Democrats running for the U.S. House. Hochul says she will also appear with AOC.
5: I think she brings a lot of energy to the process, engages young people in particular who really should have their voices heard in our democracy. And she has done well when she's gone else. I will be with her at different events as well. I've encouraged this.
3: Details to come on exactly where and when.
2: We will watch that.
3: Blakeman and other Republicans seem happy about this. They've been attacking Hochul on social media and say it shows that she's out of touch with upstate voters.
2: Speaking of upstate voters, Blakeman is touting a new endorsement from the union that represents guards at state prisons. Leaders of the union, NYSCOPA, say 95% of members voted to back Blakeman. He's used that figure to dunk on Hochul.
6: What does that say about your leadership? You should be embarrassed that 95% of your workers didn't think highly enough of you to endorse you.
2: Blakeman is promising to repeal limits on the use of solitary confinement and rehire guards who went on strike last year. A Hochul campaign spokesperson says she supports law and order and was holding guards accountable.
3: It's a fascinating dynamic. But as the campaign rages, the government just keeps governing. Samuel, you recently went to a conference of town officials who listened to the state's top fiscal officer. What did he have to say?
2: He says that funding is tight. The state is putting together its new budget now, and Budget Director Blake Washington told these town leaders not to expect dramatic changes.
7: The next half of the year is where we work with our state agency to make sure that we stay within that box, and that when we put forward a budget to the people in January, that it's balanced on a general fund basis, and we still provide that high-quality service without making too dramatic of a course correction.
3: So in other words, there won't be any big cuts, but there's not a lot of extra money around.
2: Bingo! We'll see what exactly the budget looks like in January.
3: That's both very far away and very close. Ugh. Talk soon, Samuel.
2: Take care, Jimmy.
1: That was Jimmy Vilkind and Samuel King from the New York Public News Network's Capitol Bureau. 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
1: Fall is certainly kicking off in a beautiful way here in Rochester. Let's check in with Josh Nichols for his forecast.
9: Dry, comfortable, and quiet weather to talk about here across all of Western New York and the Finger Lakes for this weekend. And the pattern will persist into next week. For tonight, we'll see increasing clouds. Overnight lows will be into the low and mid-50s. For tomorrow, look for some partial sunshine. Some high cloudiness will mix in with the sun. Highs will be into the upper 60s. And it's partly sunny for Sunday as well. Highs into the mid-60s. For WXXI News, I'm meteorologist Josh Nichols.
1: Holding steady at 66 degrees here in Rochester. Traffic looking pretty good. No significant slowdowns to tell you about on this Friday afternoon.
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11: And I'm Juana Summers. If you've been on TikTok anytime in the past 2 years, chances are you've heard Nasty. The song was everywhere on social media. Nasty. Is somebody gonna match my freak? Is somebody gonna match my freak? Tinashe wrote and performed it.
12: Oh, that was a very validating experience.
11: That validation was affirming, having come years after breaking from her label.
12: I think freedom was very empowering for me. It really allowed me to re-find a sense of self that I felt I was in the process of losing.
11: She explores that sense of self on her latest album. It's called Popstar.
12: To me, Popstar is an energy. It's a persona, if you will. It's kind of like a space that you can step into. It lives outside of genre.
11: That inspired her to explore different sounds, like this song, Nobody Wanna Dance Anymore.

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2: 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I really started off with a very DIY independent mindset when I started creating music. I was writing music in my bedroom and releasing it online before I got signed. And so that was always kind of where I felt the most pure. And then kind of having the experience of being signed to a major label and seeing, you know, the highs and lows of that experience, I really kind of brought me to this point that I'm at now, which is back to having this confidence in myself and in the instinct that I have.

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2: 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We're streaming at WXXINews.org. 66 degrees and sunny skies now. Increasing clouds tonight and lows in the mid-50s.
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Let's take a quick look at our weather. 66 degrees and sunny skies in downtown Rochester, and smooth sailing on the roads around Rochester, too. Stay tuned for more news on WXXI.

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1: 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I'm Jan Niffler. Let's check in with meteorologist Josh Nichols for the latest on our weather.
2: Dry, comfortable, and quiet weather to talk about here across all of Western New York and the Finger Lakes for this weekend. And the pattern will persist into next week. For tonight, we'll see increasing clouds. Overnight lows will be into the low and mid-50s. For tomorrow, look for some partial sunshine. Some high cloudiness will mix in with the sun. Highs will be into the upper 60s. And it's partly sunny for Sunday as well. Highs into the mid-60s. For WXXI News, I'm meteorologist Josh Nichols.
1: Currently, it's 66 degrees and sunny in downtown Rochester. Still to come on All Things Considered, programs that send mental health workers out to 911 calls instead of police have grown in recent years, but doing them right is a challenge. And in Houston, Aga's Indian Pakistani restaurant serves around 4,000 meals a day, and according to Uber Eats, it has the most delivery orders in the world on their platform. We'll hear all about it next on All Things Considered. 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
0: It's All Things Considered from NPR News. I'm Scott Detrow.
4: And I'm Juana Summers. Sending a mental health worker out in response to 911 calls instead of police was a somewhat novel idea in 2020. There were only 6 places in the U.S. that did this. And now these alternative response programs are in nearly 100 cities across America. NPR criminal justice correspondent Meg Anderson spent time with one program to learn what it takes to do this work well.
5: On a recent Wednesday in Durham, North Carolina, Rob Crisp and Allie Kraft are on a mission. They're equipped with snacks, bottles of water, hygiene kits.
6: So our notes say we got a trespasser on a business property. He has a bunch of belongings and he's refusing to leave.
5: They're part of the city's unarmed community response team. It's called Durham Heart. Crisp and Kraft are driving a big white minivan looking for a man someone called 911 about. They find him in a parking lot on the side of a strip mall.
7: The white shirt. Yeah, that's gotta be. Okay.
5: He's wearing a McDonald's t-shirt and a backwards baseball cap. He has a bunch of full garbage bags and an entire sofa with him. Crisp approaches the man, who looks tense. He says he doesn't want anyone touching his stuff.
7: Or he's a little bit escalated.
5: Kraft asks me and my big microphone to hang back. Crisp takes his time talking with the man. After a few minutes, he has calmed him down. They give him bottled water and a fresh pair of socks.
6: Little things like that to say, like, hey, I don't have a gun. I don't have a badge. I'm here because, hey, I feel for you, brother. You know what I mean?
5: They convince him to haul his things off the property and onto a nearby vacant lot. It's not a long-term solution, but it resolves the immediate conflict. Just 5 years ago, the most likely response to this 911 call would have been the police. But since the police killing of George Floyd in 2020, dozens of cities around the country decided that calls like this, they don't always need an armed officer. Durham's community response program is 4 years old, and it has responded to more than 25,000 911 calls. Ryan Smith is the director of Durham's Community Safety Department, which runs the program.
8: Honestly, I would say if you can send a social worker to a call that you could send a law enforcement officer and you got the same results, then it's already a success.
5: A study this year by the Research Triangle Institute found that Durham's program leads to fewer arrests, that most police officers find it helpful, and that police backup is rarely needed. But alternative response programs in other cities have drawn criticism. Recent police shootings in cities like Baltimore and New York raised questions about whether their programs were responding to as many calls as they could.
9: The easiest way to measure their success is how many 911 calls are they handling.
5: Amos Irwin studies these programs at the Law Enforcement Action Partnership, a criminal justice reform nonprofit. He says some are just not funded enough to answer very many calls. Some only work certain hours or they're understaffed. Another point of failure, Irwin says, is
10: 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Wednesday, October

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9: In Denver, I'm Amy Scott, in for Kai Rizdahl. It's Friday, September 25th. Good to have you with us. Chinese President Xi Jinping wrapped up a three-day visit to Washington today, his first state visit in 11 years. But aside from plenty of pageantry and the exchange of animals, what was actually accomplished between the world's largest economic powers? We're going to get to it in our weekly wrap with Anna Swanson at The New York Times and Greg Ipp at The Wall Street Journal. Hi, you two.
10: Hey.
11: Hello.
9: Anna, you're our resident trade reporter. So was there any actual progress on that front in this state visit?
10: So there's still not a lot of specificity, and it does look pretty limited. The two sides did agree to extend their trade truce for 2 months, kind of a minimal time period. The U.S. got a couple more pandas, which, you know, personally always very exciting. President Trump
9: yes,
10: said that the farmer... Right. President Trump said the farmers would be happy, but we don't have a lot of evidence to that effect yet. So essentially, there was a lot of pomp and circumstance, a state dinner that featured some tech titans, but not a lot of substance to the visit. And I think really the takeaway is, you know, it's hard to do a business and trade summit with a country when you're skeptical of doing business and trade with them. And that's really where the U.S. is with China now. A lot of advisors don't, you know, particularly want to lower tariffs or welcome auto investment into the United States from China. So, you know, the question is just, you know, what are they negotiating over? And it's really become just this kind of, you know, minimal truce that just keeps basic relations going.
9: Yeah. And Greg, can you remind us what this truce covers and what's at stake? It's mostly about rare earth minerals, right?
11: Yeah, well, if you cast your mind back a little over a year when the trade war began,
6: the United States put very high tariffs up to 100% or more on China. China responded by restricting exports of certain critical things like rare earths. The truce that was arrived at in Busan, South Korea, basically said, we'll pull back some of our tariffs. They'll start releasing those exports again. And that's where we stand. That has now been extended for another couple of months. So I guess you could say that assuming that that then gets extended again, we're in kind of like an uneasy equilibrium, right? And it's not getting worse, but it's not getting better. And honestly, you know, given that I think the United States is on a long-term path to decouple its economy from that of China, that's about all you can expect. It's not getting worse at a faster rate, but there's no great desire on the side of the United States or I think of China to really get much closer.
9: Well, another issue that was at least supposed to be on the agenda was AI. And Anna, as you said, there were some big U.S. tech titans who attended a state dinner at the White House last night. But as you reported, there weren't any Chinese tech executives there. What, if anything, do you make of that?
10: Yeah, I thought that was really remarkable to have a state visit with a lot of prominent American business people, you know, tech people certainly were seated at the head table, but also, you know, other companies like Pfizer or GE Aerospace, but no Chinese companies at all. And, you know, in the past, when the U.S. has welcomed leaders from other countries, they do, you know, typically bring their business people with them. President Trump, when he went to China in May, brought a contingent of American business people. You know, I think that it shows that just how hard the relationship is at this point. The countries used to refer to business as kind of the ballast of the relationship, and that's just very thin at this point. And honestly, a lot of major Chinese companies, even in the internet space, in the auto space, are on sanctions lists, you know, lists of companies that cooperate with the military. So I think people felt that the optics of that would just be too much, but it certainly was, you know, kind of an interesting contrast with all the, you know, the supposed warmth and pomp and circumstance of that event.
9: Moving on to another big story this week, the bond market has gotten a lot of attention with yields on pretty much all U.S. treasuries reaching around 5% or higher. Greg, can you just recap what's going on and what this means for, you know, the rest of us?
6: Sure. Well, there's a few reasons why investors think that the U.S. should be paying higher interest rates on its debt. One that's been there for a while is that we have very large debts and very large deficits, and they're not getting any better, notwithstanding the president's many promises to balance the budget. And so with all that debt out there, and that's a global thing, by the way, investors are just very nervous and they want higher rates. We see this in Japan and France as well. So it's a global phenomenon. The other key thing, of course, is inflation. And this week we saw the price of oil go up. That spells more inflation. When you have that in people's minds, they worry that the Federal Reserve is going to respond by raising short-term interest rates, yet another reason why they would want higher rates on long-term bonds. Now, all that said, those rates have gone up a lot in a very short period of time, and we now have yields that are as high, if not higher, than they were 20 years ago. And inflation isn't that much higher than it used to be, so it's hard to see why they should keep going up at this rate.
9: Anna, a lot of people are asking, is this the new normal, or maybe the era of cheap money we saw for so many years was not normal? What do you think?
10: Yeah, I think Greg is absolutely right. There's this confluence of factors. You know, obviously oil prices, higher inflation, the expectation for the Fed to hike rates. Now, the markets are placing nearly 70% odds on the Fed raising interest rates again in late October. You know, hopefully some of that with the war and oil prices could be passing at some point, though that has proved a very tricky situation for the administration to address and get past. But it has been really, right now it is a very painful situation to consumers because of more costly mortgages and auto loans. We will see if that's something that can be lowered in the near future.
9: Yeah, and we're going to talk a little bit about how higher borrowing costs affect all of us coming up later in the show. But that's it for now. Anna Swanson with The New York Times. Greg Ipp is at The Wall Street Journal. Thank you both so much. Have a good weekend.
6: All right. Thanks. Have a great weekend, Anna.
9: On Wall Street today, stocks were up. We'll have the details when we do the numbers.

0: As Anna and Greg and I were just talking about, when interest rates rise, all of us pay more to borrow, including the federal government. And this week, the Congressional Budget Office put out a new report looking at what higher borrowing costs could mean for federal deficits, debt, and the overall economy over the next 30 years. If interest rates rise just one percentage point above the CBO's expectations. Incidentally, rates are already there. Marketplace's Nancy Marshall-Genzer breaks it down for us.
1: Let's do a little time travel here to the year 2056. And let's say interest rates are still about one percentage point over the Congressional Budget Office's baseline, putting them at a bit more than 5%. Carolyn Bordeaux, executive director of the deficit watchdog group Concord Action, says the federal government's interest payments would have risen along with the higher interest rate.
2: It doesn't have to rise by much to really balloon the interest payments that we are making on this debt.
1: Bordeaux says just in the first 10 years of our timeline, we would have paid about $1.5 trillion more in interest, adding to our national debt and also dragging down economic growth. Chris Towner, policy director at the Committee for a Responsible Federal Budget, says that's because the higher rate the federal government was paying would make it harder for private companies to compete with it for loans to expand.
3: Because the government is going to always be able to pay an interest rate that is, you know, more attractive than private investment.
1: And a sluggish economy produces less tax revenue for the federal government. Abhi Gupta at Yale's Budget Lab says all this adds up to a higher budget deficit.
4: Both because the government is paying higher interest rates on its existing debt and because more government borrowing shrinks the economy and increases the deficit sort of indirectly.
1: Gupta says the government could fight its way out of this quagmire.
4: All we need is for Congress to undertake moderate-sized, consistent deficit reduction, and that will be enough to stabilize debt to GDP going forward.
1: That is the ratio of government debt to total economic output. If nothing changes, the CBO says, with this higher-than-expected interest rate, debt held by the public would grow to 222% of GDP in fiscal year 2056. I'm Nancy Marshall-Genzer for Marketplace.

0: Between trade wars and inflation, extreme weather and drought, U.S. farmers have been going through it. Add to the mix the Trump administration's cuts to the federal workforce, the Natural Resources Conservation Service, which helps farmers protect soil and water, lost nearly a quarter of its staff last year. Harvest Public Media's Abigail Botar reports.
1: John Williams is walking me through the vegetable farm he manages in central Illinois.
2: So all these white tubes coming up are tree tubes, so they're little protections for newly planted trees.
1: And the farm has a lot of new trees. Hazelnut, apple, and pear trees run in between the field and around the farm's perimeter. The farm got funding to plant these trees through the Natural Resources Conservation Service, a federal agency under the U.S. Department of Agriculture. William says the trees will help protect the farm's soil from strong winds and heavy rains.
2: That'll help keep more of our soil on our land and less from running downhill.
1: NRCS staff in county offices across the nation help farmers like Williams implement practices that prevent soil erosion and improve soil health. The agency was founded almost a century ago in response to the Dust Bowl, but it lost 22% of its staff nationwide last year after President Donald Trump's sweeping cuts to the federal workforce. Adam Grebe grows corn and soy on his farm in central Minnesota. He was recently working on a project to prevent soil erosion, but then the NRCS staffer he was working with left the agency.
3: And so I've gotten pushed to other offices.
1: Grebe says he was sometimes stuck driving an hour to a different county office, where he felt like he was starting from square one with new NRCS workers.
3: You kind of get pushed back to the bottom of the pile when you lose your technician or engineer.
1: Just across the state line, Wisconsin saw some of the steepest cuts to NRCS staff in the Midwest, losing more than 30% of its workforce. Chuck Anderas is the policy director at Michael Fields Agricultural Institute, a Wisconsin nonprofit focused on sustainable agriculture. He says some highly agricultural counties are now without any NRCS staff at all.
4: A lot of beginning farmers and a lot of people that are transitioning to grazing for the first time really rely on the technical assistance that they get alongside the cost share money.
1: It's been a feast or famine at the NRCS in recent years. The Biden administration poured more than $19 billion in additional funding for NRCS programs to address climate change. But those funds were rescinded by the Trump administration last year.
5: You have this demand, you have this proven benefit for farmers, and yet they're taking money away from it.
1: That's Michael Happ with the Institute for Agriculture and Trade Policy, a Minnesota-based nonprofit. He recently analyzed how these cuts are impacting the agency's flagship program. The Environmental Quality Incentives Program had a 38% decrease in grants awarded from 2024 to 2025. Happ says a growing number of farmers are competing for this dwindling funding.
5: It seems like conservation as an idea keeps getting more and more popular among farmers. We saw an increase in folks lining up out the door to apply for these programs at the same time that the number accepted went down.
1: Harvest Public Media reached out to the USDA for comment, but officials did not respond. Happ says he worries farmers will start to get discouraged from applying for conservation funding through NRCS at all, which could damage conservation efforts for years to come. In central Illinois, I'm Abigail Botar for Marketplace.

0: Coming up,
1: 1.5 gigatons of greenhouse gas emissions annually.
0: That's a lot. But first, let's do the numbers. The Dow Jones Industrial Average rose 478 points, 0.9%, to close at 51,828. The NASDAQ climbed 129 points, almost 0.5%, to finish at 27,068. And the S&P 500 rose 39 points, 0.5%, to end at 7743. For the week, the Dow added about 0.3%. The NASDAQ gained more than 2%. The S&P 500 rose 1.2%. Iran has proposed reopening the Strait of Hormuz in 7 days if the U.S. agrees to end its blockade of Iranian ports. Crude oil prices have fallen amid the talks. Brent crude stands at $104 a barrel. U.S. West Texas Intermediate is about $92 a barrel. Bond prices rose. The yield on the 10-year T-note fell to 5.17%. 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

0: This is Marketplace. I'm Amy Scott. It's back to school season, which means for a lot of people, the threat of a report card looms large. But students aren't the only ones getting graded. A new scorecard out this month from a group of climate and environmental watchdogs looks at the greenhouse gas emissions associated with private equity firms. And by and large, the grades aren't so good. Amanda Mendoza is a senior researcher with the Private Equity Stakeholder Project. Thanks for joining us.
1: Thank you so much for having me. I appreciate it.
0: So what is this climate risk scorecard? What goes into this?
1: Yeah, absolutely. So it is developed by the Private Equity Climate Risks Consortium. This is the third iteration of the scorecard report. And over the years, we've been able to build on our research in order to profile the energy portfolios of 20 of the major private equity firms. And we found that they produce an estimated 1.5 gigatons of greenhouse gas emissions annually through their fossil fuel investments.
0: Wow. And who are some of the big players here? Are they household names or likely firms people don't necessarily know about?
1: It's a mixture. So definitely some names that might be familiar to some folks. Some of the big diversified firms are the Carlyle Group, BlackRock, Blackstone. And then we also include a bunch of like infrastructure and energy specialist firms that aren't quite as large, but they do have very large energy portfolios, which is why we wanted to make sure we included them in the analysis.
0: And what's the outcome that this consortium is looking for in shining a light on these investments? What would you like this scorecard to accomplish?
1: Yeah, our basic purpose and our main audience here is for the investors in those private equity funds. So those are institutional investors like public pension funds and university endowments. And we want to make sure that we can give them the information, like the comprehensive information, to allow them to make appropriate investments. You know, this is U.S. pensioners' futures that are being invested in these private equity funds. We also want to make sure that the public has this information because there is, as we all are well aware of, a massive sort of build out with the data center expansion and AI that is causing a lot more fossil fuel expansion as well. And the public really deserves to know who is behind that and the money that's being invested in it.
0: There was a big push at the start of this decade to really try to decarbonize the financial system, all these net zero alliances forming and banking and asset management. And then, you know, there was a big backlash. Has that taken the pressure off these firms to decarbonize their own investments?
1: You know, I think that it has. Even we've been doing this project for about 5 years now. A few years ago, there were a whole lot more net zero announcements that were coming out. There was a lot more posturing for green investments coming out. But with the sort of latest administration, sort of lack of regulation that we've seen lately, we've definitely seen a change, especially with the investing in the AI data center build out as well.
0: So how does this scorecard compare to previous years? Has there been any progress or do you see, you know, retreat?
1: We've seen a very mixed results. We've had some firms that have made some progress as far as cleaning up their energy portfolios and transitioning. And then we've seen some other firms almost go the opposite way, and that would significantly harm their grade and their progress in transitioning their portfolio.
0: Are these investments in fossil fuels profitable?

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1: Profit off of these investments through fees, through dividend recapitalization and paybacks. It's the public pension funds and sort of the people who are faced with the potential consequences should those investments go wrong.
2: Private equity, of course, exists to make money for its shareholders, right? And as you've said, maybe these investments aren't as profitable as they could be. But should this industry be responsible for trying to create societal change?
1: That's an interesting question. I think we would want to make sure that the investors themselves, who are the ones who are entrusting their pensioners' financial future to the private equity firms, are enacting solid guardrails and standards for what they want to invest in. So we think that, you know, the pension funds themselves and the investment staff are the ones who might have the ability to change course here and to make sure that their own portfolios are aligned with the goals that they want to stick to for their sort of transition plans.
2: Have you talked to folks in these private equity firms? How do they respond to this critique?
1: Yeah, so as part of our methodology, it's really important to us to make sure that we have the most accurate data that we could possibly have. So as a part of our methodology, we have reached out to each of the 20 private equity firms. Very few of them respond. Some of them have responded with a few edits that needed to be made, and we're always happy to make those edits and adjustments in the report. And then we've also followed up once the report has been published, offering to meet with them, to talk with them, be as a resource with them as they sort of make their energy transition plans for their own companies as well. We haven't gotten any offers of meetings yet, but we're always open to discussing and being a resource to both investors and the private equity firms.
2: All right. Amanda Mendoza is a senior researcher with the Private Equity Stakeholder Project. Thanks for your time.
1: Thank you so much.
2: As always, for more reporting on the economic story that is climate change, check out our podcast, How We Survive.

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1: This final note on the way out today. Well, here's one way to protect your job in the AI revolution. Lie. I saw this in Fast Company. In a survey from software company Vizier, nearly half of workers said they'd exaggerated their AI usage or expertise to colleagues or leadership to meet expectations. It's known as performative AI use, and no wonder 45% of the workers said they felt pressured to use AI, even when they're not confident in how to use it effectively. Our theme music was composed by BJ Lederman. Marketplace's executive producer is Nancy Fergali. Joanne Griffith is the chief content officer. Neil Scarborough is the vice president and general manager. And I'm Amy Scott. Have a great weekend. We'll be back on Monday.

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6: From WHYY in Philadelphia, this is Fresh Air. I'm David Bianculli, in for Terry Gross. Today, singer, songwriter, and guitarist Billy Strings. Strings is one of the rare bluegrass musicians who can fill arenas with tens of thousands of fans dancing to his innovative blend of traditional music, original songs, and fiery improvisation. He's been working to get to where he is for a long time.
7: I mean, I slept with my guitar. When I was 4 or 5 years old, I'd put it right under the blankets with me. You know, I used to kiss it goodnight.
6: He'll also talk about why he decided not to cancel his show the day his mom died, and the addiction struggles his family faced throughout his childhood. He has a new album inspired by his mom. And critic at large John Powers reviews the new novel The Disappearers, which has been described as a masterpiece. First, the news.
8: Live from NPR News in Washington, I'm Ryland Barton. The Supreme Court has blocked the use of a Missouri congressional map backed by President Trump. St. Louis Public Radio's Jason Rosenbaum reports it's a setback to Republican efforts to keep control of the House.
9: The High Court stayed an appeals court decision that required Missouri to use a map aimed at ousting Democratic Congressman Emanuel Cleaver. Instead, Missouri voters will use congressional lines passed 4 years ago that include a safe seat for Cleaver. Missouri Republicans targeted Cleaver at the behest of Trump to prevent the GOP from losing control of the House. But redistricting opponents gathered enough signatures to prevent the Trump-backed map from going into effect. Republicans hold a slim majority in the U.S. House, so barring any more rulings in what has been a process with many turns, the ruling could help Democrats win control of the chamber. For NPR News, I'm Jason Rosenbaum in St. Louis.
8: Chinese President Xi Jinping wrapped up his state visit to the U.S. today. Little was announced outside the promise of more meetings and China agreeing to extend their trade war truce until January. NPR's Rob Schmitz has more on what's happened since the truce began.
10: In that time, the Trump administration largely shifted its focus away from China. It started a war of choice with Iran that's led to higher oil and gas prices worldwide. Now, the Trump administration says it's making the world a safer place from a potentially nuclear-armed Iran. But in this time since the truce with Beijing was made, the U.S. and China have not made much progress on key issues like rare earth materials, managing AI, regional issues like the South China Sea, Taiwan.
8: NPR's Rob Schmitz reporting. Iran has offered to reopen the Strait of Hormuz and resume talks on its nuclear program in 7 days. That's if the U.S. lifts its naval blockade, waives sanctions on Iranian oil sales, and observes a ceasefire that would include Lebanon. The deal strongly resembles the so-called Memorandum of Understanding reached in June that collapsed as Iran resumed attacks on shipping in the strait. A powerful nor'easter is expected to wallop parts of the East Coast this weekend with heavy rain and high winds. Ocean State Media's David Wright reports from Rhode Island.
11: Nor'easters tend to be winter events here in New England. It's a storm much like a hurricane, except that it doesn't come up from the tropics. This one is forecast to linger for days. Sean Lacey, town manager in Westerly, Rhode Island, is urging residents to batten down the hatches.
12: You're going to get a lot of rain. You're going to get wind. If you have outside patios, furniture, try and secure it or bring it inside. Do everything you can to secure the items in your yard as you would any other type of wind event storm.
11: Power outages are expected, too, as gale-force winds topple trees. Fall foliage hasn't really begun yet, so those trees, full of leaves, are even more vulnerable to the storm. For NPR News, I'm David Wright in Westerly, Rhode Island.
8: Major U.S. stock indexes rose today. 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
14: Good evening at 7:04. This is WXXI News. I'm Jan Niffler in for Beth Adams. Artist Kathy Clem grew up on a coffee plantation in El Salvador before a career at Kodak. And when she left, she plunged full-time into painting. A new gallery founded by Clem showcases her work and aims to be a new home for local artists. WXXI's Patrick Hoskin has the story as part of our Hispanic Heritage Month coverage.
15: An artist's work is her own language, and painter Kathy Clem took that a step further. She invented her own alphabet.
16: I wanted to learn a lot of different things, so the things that I was interested in became a letter of my alphabet, and I explored that medium.
15: Clem has made diverse and colorful work for the past 40 years, inspired by constellations, street art, and amino acids. Now, her paintings line the large industrial walls of her new gallery, the Kathy Clem Museo de Arte, which has its grand opening on October 16th. The projects have names, like Y is for Yes and W is for Woman. Museo manager Michelle Garrett helped Clem establish the gallery, including the upcoming exhibition featuring work from local artists.
17: We want to do as much of a range from newer artists to very experienced artists. We want to show it all because, I mean, Kathy, as you can see, is not one to be in a box. Important to us to also not, like, put anyone else in a box with their art.
15: Fittingly, that show is called C is for Community. Patrick Hoskin, WXXI News.
14: Taking a look at our Rochester weather, tonight we can expect increasing clouds, lows in the mid-50s. Tomorrow it'll be partly sunny, with highs in the upper 60s. And on Sunday, it'll start out partly sunny, but there'll be a chance of rain in the afternoon. We'll have highs in the mid-60s on Sunday. Keep an eye on that nor'easter coming off the coast, though. 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
6: This is Fresh Air. I'm David Bean Cooley. Today, singer-songwriter and guitarist Billy Strings. He's one of the younger generation of musicians carrying the torch for traditional acoustic bluegrass. Even as his music incorporates exploratory improvisational jams and the occasional heavy metal guitar riff. He's been celebrated by both audiences and the music industry. His concerts fill huge arenas, and he's won 3 Grammys. Highway Prayers, released in 2024, is the first bluegrass album in over 20 years to reach number 1 on Billboard's all-genre top 100 album sales chart. That album showcases the songwriting of Billy Strings and his terrific band. He has a new album inspired by the death of his mother last year from an overdose. It's titled So Much for Goodbyes. Here's the song Still I Crash, which he wrote about her.

0: That's Billy Strings playing Doc Watson. We'll hear more of the Billy Strings interview with Fresh Air's Sam Brigger after a break. This is Fresh Air.
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0: This is Fresh Air. We're listening to Fresh Air's Sam Brigger and his interview with songwriter and guitarist Billy Strings from last year. He has a new album called So Much for Goodbyes.
5: So, Billy, last year you came out with your album Highway Prayers. I wanted to play the second song from the album, In the Clear. This song is in the long tradition of happy-sounding, up-tempo bluegrass songs with really depressing lyrics. Can you talk about writing it?
6: Yeah, I mean, I don't know. I think this one was one that I wrote with my buddy Aaron Allen. He's a frequent collaborator. Me and him and John Weisberger get together a lot of times, and we've written quite a few songs together now. But as soon as I started reading some of the words, I knew I could hear it in my head that it happens like that a lot of times. You know, if I write something down, I'm thinking of the music as I'm writing it, you know, and it's like I write with the melody, you know.
5: This is the second song from the album, In the Clear, so why don't we hear this?

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4: This is Fresh Air. I'm TV critic David Bianculli. Let's get back to Fresh Air's Sam Briggers interview with Grammy Award-winning singer, songwriter, and guitarist Billy Strings. He's both an innovator in the world of bluegrass and someone with a great knowledge and respect for that music's history. That mix of innovation and tradition in his music is one of the reasons he's got such a large fan base, from bluegrass traditionalists to heavy metal fans and folks you see at a Grateful Dead show. He has a new album titled So Much for Goodbyes, inspired by the death of his mother last year from an overdose.
5: Well, Billy, when your mom died this last June, I think you heard in the morning, and you had a gig that night, you decided to play it. You got on stage and you made an emotional announcement about it. And you said that your mom would have wanted you to go on. She wouldn't have wanted you to cancel the show. Why is that?
6: The only reason she died is so she could, space travel and be there. She was at all the shows, She was always in the mix, right up front. She'd show up in New Orleans or Seattle or somewhere, and I wouldn't even know she was coming. She freaking hitchhiked there, I was like, what? She walks in my green room. What the hell? You didn't even tell me you're coming, She was just a wild one, and she was really living her best life in this last little bit. She had become quite involved with a lot of my friends and fans, that go to every show and go out and in the lot and stuff, and she became really close to a lot of these people. And I was always had mixed feelings about that.
5: What do you mean?
6: Well, I wanted her to go have fun and be doing, whatever she wanted to be doing, but I worried about her running into the wrong people or, she's been an addict my whole life and had short stints where she was doing pretty good, and I love to see her out there hanging with all the fans, but at the same time, I was leery of them. I would go over to visit my parents' house, and there would be, like, the fans there that I see in the front row of my concerts all the time.
5: People you knew or did it, or just knew as fans?
6: Mostly I just recognize them from the crowd, and then I get to know them because they're hanging out with my parents or something, but, and what am I supposed to say? Like, don't do that? I don't know. They're grown people, but I don't know. She was getting older, and I kind of just had this vision of her in my head that I wanted, which is stupid. It's not realistic to try to come up with somebody else's life in your brain, but, I just wanted her to have a garden, and my dad, 70 years old, she was 64. I was like, man, you guys should, be settling down, don't you think? Instead of raring and tearing and going and eating all these shrooms and going to all these concerts. And then she did get wrapped up in the wrong stuff, and that's why she's not here anymore.
5: I'm sorry, this might be too personal, but did she overdose? Is that?
6: Yeah.
5: Oh, I'm sorry.
6: Yeah. And it's, It's messed with me my whole life, and now it's going to mess with me for the rest of it. You know, I have complex post-traumatic stress, and I have anxiety and depression, and I have for years tried to deal with this stuff just that happened to me when I was a kid. You know, it wasn't just being neglected and there not being food in the house and, you know, my parents being strung out, and I miss them even though they're sitting right in front of me. And it's like, while they were partying and, you know, stuff like that, I was around the corner being molested, you know, before I was 10 years old, and all that stuff, you know, and I've had to deal with that, you know, and it's a really hard thing because they're such beautiful people and they taught me so much about music. But yeah, their addiction has been really hard on me for my whole life, and it still is, and really triggering to lose her in this manner, you know?
5: Well, I'm sorry. I hope talking about it is not triggering any hard feelings for you right now.
6: I gotta talk about it because it's like my whole life I've had to keep a secret in order to try to not make them look bad, you know? Like, even when I was in high school, I spoke to a counselor one time. I mean, I was in 10th grade, but I was couch surfing. I didn't live with them, you know. I moved out when I was like 13 because the house was no longer a home. They were strung out, and it's a wonder I was even going to school. And one time I got pulled into a counselor instead of the principal's office, you know, and they said, "What's going on?" you know, and I finally just, they told me anything I say is between them. And it won't leave the room. And I said, "Yeah, my parents are on meth and I don't even live there." And my house got raided right after that. You know, that same day, 5 state cops came up, raided the house. I almost sent my mom to prison because I opened my mouth. And from then on, I never said shit to anybody about anything. It hurts me, but what hurts me is I've always just been worried about them, you know, and I've always wanted them to be good. And when I say be good, I mean to be well and happy and have some sunshine in their life. You know, a few years ago, I was able to buy them a home, my parents, and stuff was good for a while, but, you know, it really breaks my heart that it went back to this and now she's gone. And so I think my duty here is to continue doing what I'm doing, for one thing, use all that beautiful energy that I get from her, that crazy wild streak. I gotta use that and you know, honor her in that way. And I feel a great kind of duty as far as just writing down these words, making these songs for people to heal from. And also, you know, who knows, maybe someday I'll actually be able to help kids that are in the situation that I was in. Maybe I'll be able to help their parents, you know, like open a rehab or something like that, to help combat this, because it's really hard, you know.
5: Yeah. Are you taking some time for yourself right now? Like, are you able to take some time off the road? And you have a young family now. That's at home.
6: Yeah, right? They're with me on the road.
5: Oh, they go with you on the road.
6: Yeah. Heck yeah, man. So yeah, I got the whole gang and we're out there traveling, and it's really cool. It's awesome. And so, yeah, I've just been leaning into that, leaning on my family, you know, my band.
5: Let's hear one of your songs from Highway Prayers, which is all about being on the road, leaning on a traveling song. And this starts out with some great bluegrass harmonies and also some really terrific fiddles playing together. So let's hear that.

0: That's Leaning on a Travelin' Song from Billy Strings from his album Highway Prayers. We'll hear more of his interview with Fresh Air's Sam Brigger after a break. This is Fresh Air.
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0: This is Fresh Air. Let's get back to Fresh Air's Sam Brigger and his interview from last year with singer, songwriter, and guitarist Billy Strings. He has a new album titled So Much for Goodbyes.
5: Earlier we talked about Doc Watson, and I wanted to ask if you'd play a tune that maybe was one of the earlier songs that you learned as a kid.
6: Yeah, when I was a kid, I mostly just played rhythm. So I'll give an example of that. My dad, he would play this.

0: you know.
1: That's the fiddle tune Beaumont rag.
0: Yeah, and so I would play. You know, and so that's how I started, and that's kind of what I did for the first few years of playing. I was my dad's rhythm player, and that gave me a chance to just listen to how the songs worked, to just kind of stay there in the bass kind of notes and listen to the melodies and listen to the harmonies, how the vocals work together, and that kind of bluegrass harmony just seeped in my ears, I guess. And later on, I got an electric guitar, a little mini Squire Strat and a Pignose amp for Christmas one year. I think I was probably 9 or 10 or so. And that was my first time really trying to play solos and stuff like that. But it was more, I was getting into Hendrix and I was playing more, you know, guitar center stuff. When I got into middle school, I wanted to play with people that were my age, you know. I'd always played with my dad and his friends, and some of them were much older, and I just wanted to play music with people that were into the same stuff as I was, like skateboarding and video games, whatever, you know. And so the only thing that was really going on in my middle school at the time was heavy metal, and I went to a couple shows, and I hated it at first. It was like, this is not music, you know. I don't know what this is, but it ain't music. But I fell into that friend group, and then next thing you know, I acquired a taste for this music, and then I fell in love with it. But after my bands kept breaking up and falling apart, I kind of got back into Doc Watson at this time, and just bluegrass in general. This would have been around the time that stuff was really rough around the house. I remember specifically stealing my mom's old Chevelle one day.
1: How old were you?
0: 14, 15. You know, because I'd go over to my parents' house and hang out with them and stay there and party, and it's not like I just totally left and disowned them. I just, once I realized stuff wasn't going to change, I mean, I didn't end up really moving back there, but I'd go there for a weekend and hung out there a bunch, but wasn't like my home.
1: Mm-hmm.
0: And so, yeah, I stole my mom's car one day when I was just sitting around getting drunk by myself, and that's how bored I was, and that's how kind of, there was nothing to do in this town. I mean, there's 600 people that live here. There's nothing to do. So I was just getting drunk during the day, and I stole mom's car, and I went down Hayes Road, this old country road with cornfields on either side. And man, I put the pedal to the floor, and I was going, and that corn was just a blur on either side. And there was a tape sticking halfway out of the deck, and I pushed it in, and I'm like, I wonder what my mom's listening to, right? And then, this is what came on. I was in those heavy metal bands and all this stuff, and I hadn't really been listening to bluegrass very much. But I was kind of heartbroken at the way my life was at the time. And when I heard

you know, Rank Stranger came on. That's what my mom had in her tape deck. And I just started slowing that old car down until I came to a complete stop, and I just pulled over on the side of the road and I started crying. And I was drunk, you know, but this song hit me right in my heart. In that moment, I was like, what am I even doing in these heavy metal bands? Bluegrass is where my heart is. This is the music I should be playing. And at that time, I started hunting for an acoustic guitar, you know, and my friend Zach had one. And one of the first tunes I learned how to actually pick, how to play the lead on and stuff, is a thing called Nothing to It. It goes like this.

0: Is that one of those licks that you're now tired of, or you still like it?
1: Oh, I love it. I mean, okay. Yeah, it's still the best. I mean, any of that Doc Watson stuff.
0: You decided at some point that, like, playing guitar was your way out, was kind of like your salvation and a way to get out of the kind of life that your mom and dad were leading. But what point, though, did you sort of realize, like, I could make a living doing this, I could really get somewhere?
1: Well, that wasn't until I was about 18 years old or so. Well, when I graduated high school, I was kind of in this situation where it was like, okay, I need to get out of Ionia because nothing's happening here and I'm just going to end up going down a bad road if I stay here. I'm going to end up OD'd or in prison or, you know, it did not look good. The way I felt is in Ionia, it was black and white. Gray. And I moved up to Traverse City, Michigan. A friend of mine, Brendan Lauer, bless his beautiful little heart, he had a room and he said, hey man, you want to come stay up in Traverse City? We need a roommate. Hell yeah. So I went up to Traverse City, man, and all of a sudden it was like Technicolor. It was like beaches and there was like microbreweries and art galleries and people like singer-songwriters and there was like coffee shops and people were into like art and stuff. And so I started doing a couple open mic nights up there just messing around because this is when I was studying Doc Watson kind of heavy again. I got acoustic guitar and I was just sitting at home posting myself with no shirt on freaking YouTube or whatever, you know, trying to show off my new tattoo. But I went and did some open mic nights up there, and man, I played Black Mountain Rag or something, and I got a standing ovation. And I go, whoa, holy crap, it's like these folks either love Doc Watson or they've never heard anything like this before.
0: Yeah. Your dad taught you how to play guitar. Have you picked out a guitar for your son yet? Do you plan to teach him the way your dad taught you?
1: Well, he's already got one that he just bangs on the floor. I gave him this Martin Dreadnought Jr. Used to be my guitar. I just practice on the bus and stuff, and I took tape and I covered up all the pokey parts on where the strings are on top, and I wrapped them real good so he can't poke himself on that. Yeah, he's just banging on it, but I sing for him all the time. It's always the best. I remember that first night when we got home, the night of my 32nd birthday, the first time I was able to be at home with my son, and I held him and I sang this little song. I'll sing a bit of it for you. He went to sleep in my arms when I was singing this to him, and it's probably the best moment of my entire life, besides maybe just the moment he was born. But there's this little lullaby.

0: And I sang that to him, and he fell asleep. That was like the best.
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0: I thank you for having me.
2: 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Coming up, critic-at-large John Powers reviews The Disappearers, which has been described as a masterpiece. 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
2: This is Fresh Air. In his new novel, The Disappearers, the Booker Prize-winning author Marlon James chronicles the events surrounding a vicious anti-gay attack in Jamaica in the late 1980s. The New York Times book critic Dwight Garner declared the book a masterpiece, calling it the novel of the decade and possibly the century thus far. Our critic-at-large, John Powers, says that The Disappearers shows James to be one of those writers you just have to read.
6: The fantasy of Jamaica is of an outpost of pleasure. With shimmering white beaches, James Bond seducing sexy women in mountain resorts, and Bob Marley singing his gorgeous songs of unity and love. But if you're gay, you know that Jamaica has long been known as probably the most dangerously homophobic country on Earth. That reality forms the backdrop to The Disappearers, the blazing new novel by Marlon James, the gay Jamaican writer who won the 2015 Booker Prize for A Brief History of Seven Killings, and will probably win again for this one. Giving us, as one character says, the Jamaica underneath the Jamaica we know, this fiercely personal book doesn't merely tell a story. It carries you off like a tidal wave. Churning with passion and ideas, history and wit, graphic sex and graphic violence, the book howls with so much pain and anger that it's as if James wrote it with his own bodily fluids. Spanning the age-shadowed years from 1988 to 2005, The Disappearers is tricky to describe because it's divided into five parts, each with a different tone and central figure. It begins in high spirits with the diary of Eddie Porteous, a white-skinned biracial student who lands a role in the production of an openly queer play. There he meets the three other key characters: handsome Matt Chin, a mysterious soul whom Eddie fancies, the velvet-jacketed Havelock Titus, the worldly older man who's directing the play, and above all, Jordan Brown, a cynical, would-be sexual outlaw who's been thrown out of his home and lives by hustling. All their lives change when a rehearsal is set upon by a gay-hating mob that's led by a famous reggae singer and includes guys trying to exorcise their own homosexual feelings. These louts batter the cast and crew with billy clubs and tire irons, gouging out one victim's eyes and murdering another, sexually desecrating his body. When the survivors get taken to the hospital, they're treated coldly by medical personnel, who believe they deserve their wounds for being batty boys, as gay men are insultingly called there. While this vicious assault is only a tiny part of the book, James makes it indelible, and far from gratuitous.
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0: oppression that its victims must fight to survive. Indeed, the majority of The Disappearers follows the main characters as they try to cope with what's befallen them, often tying themselves into emotional knots. Some, like Matt, simply vanish, with Eddie and Jordan trying to find him. But the others disappear in different ways, lying low, going into exile, getting AIDS, making a protective heterosexual marriage, sinking into madness, or setting out on a secret path of dragon tattoo-style vengeance. Jordan, who says he wants to kill the bleeping world, has a searing encounter with one of the men who brutalized him. The Disappearers makes you feel in your gut how scary and isolating it was to be gay in 80s Jamaica, a land so homophobic that parents demonized their own children, and crowds cheered on the cops who beat them. Yet if James's main achievement was to simply show this bigotry, or to suggest that it's wrong, his novel would be no greater than an article in The Atlantic, or an Ernest Sundance movie. In fact, what makes the book unforgettable is the raw energy of James's storytelling, his ability to conjure up all the many textures of lived experience, including hope. He takes readers deep inside his characters and deep into their world, from the local nuances of skin color and class to the way that fear can actually heighten sexual pleasure. James evokes the precise atmosphere of a Kingston gay bar, the luxuriously debauched lair of a pedophile gay diplomat, and the post-apocalyptic vibe of the gully, the underground drainage ditches where queer youth in demonic Mad Max garb take refuge after being thrown out of their homes. Now, at times, James feels his story so intensely that some sections go on a bit too long. But I don't mind that in a book whose epic ambition carries us from Kingston to 60s London to 21st century Miami and back again to Jamaica. The Disappearers plunges us into darkness and makes us feel how it is to live and to love within it. At one point, the director Havelock addresses himself to an imaginary audience of first world gays. "Your biggest fear," he says, "is that you will be rejected. My biggest fear is that I will be burned to death."
1: John Powers reviewed The Disappearers, the new novel by Marlon James. On Monday's show, actor Kyle MacLachlan. He launched his career with the starring role in David Lynch's Dune and a multi-picture deal. Dune flopped, the deal was canceled, but MacLachlan became a star with his leading roles in Lynch's Blue Velvet and Twin Peaks, and they became lifelong friends. He has a new memoir. Join us. For Terry Gross and Tanya Mosley, I'm David Bianculli.
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6: This week, we saw a rare coming together of the White House press corps.
7: 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No still photographs either. It's an act of solidarity over Trump's selective White House media ban.
6: With the ban lifted for now, this battle may have been won, but the president's war on the press continues on this week's On the Media from WNYC.
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8: Robert Pattinson stars